0: sure how you impose the requirements that his edict seems to want to impose.
1: Plus, allegations of abuse by nearly 50 adults connected with the Michigan art school where Jeffrey Epstein found victims. And later, we mark the 100th anniversary of the legendary Route 66. I'm Crystal Liguori with Juana Summers and Scott Detrow. Julia Picar has Northwest News in 3 minutes.
2: Live from NPR News in Washington, I'm Ryland Barton. President Trump is dismissing Iran's demands that the U.S. pay for devastation caused by 5 months of war in exchange for reopening the Strait of Hormuz.
3: They asked for money for the damage that we've done. I said, that's a good idea. Well, we're going to ask for money for the damage they've done over a 50-year period.
2: Trump said Iran should pay for hundreds of American troops killed and wounded by Iran-backed militants over several decades. Iran has said the U.S. will need to provide reparations and end sanctions and military threats before the strait is opened. It's been effectively blocked since the U.S. and Israel began the war in February, pushing up oil prices and inflation. The State Department says it has revoked more than 175,000 visas as part of an immigration crackdown by the Trump administration. NPR's Michelle Kellerman reports.
4: In a fact sheet touting the new figures, the State Department says a majority of the visas were revoked due to what it calls law enforcement encounters, though it didn't say how many foreign nationals were actually convicted of such crimes, which include assault, drunk driving, child abuse, and fraud. The statement highlights the decision to revoke visas of those who the Trump administration believes celebrated the assassination of Charlie Kirk last year. Secretary of State Marco Rubio has also determined some Iranians and a Cuban official accused of influence operations can be deported. The department says it is on track to beat last year's record numbers of visa revocations. Michelle Kellerman, NPR News, the State Department.
2: The extreme heat across the U.S. this summer has broken records. That's according to a new report from federal forecasters. NPR's Lauren Sommer reports.
5: Temperatures were hotter than average across almost the entire lower 48 states in July. On average, it was 3 degrees hotter than normal, according to a report from the National Oceanic and Atmospheric Administration. That set a new record, making it the warmest July in the U.S. in 132 years of record keeping. Nighttime temperatures were also the warmest on record, which exacerbates the impacts of heat waves since things don't cool down as much. The records were most extreme in the inner Mountain West. Wyoming saw its hottest month of any month recorded. That drying heat has driven up the risk of wildfires across the western U.S. Lauren Sommer, NPR News.
2: A judge has temporarily blocked New York City's new tax on luxury second homes after a group of property owners sued last week. The order stops the city from collecting surcharges on the roughly 17,000 property owners who received notices in July identifying them as potentially subject to the tax. New York state lawmakers created the pied-à-terre tax this year in this year's state budget as a way to raise revenue for the city. Mayor Zoran Mamdani says he will appeal the decision. U.S. stock market edged down today from its all-time high, while oil prices rose on uncertainty about whether the Strait of Hormuz will reopen. It's NPR.
6: This is OPB. I'm Julia Picard. Commissioners on the Eugene Water and Electric Board are reconsidering the size of a new water treatment plant after seeing financial details. Zach Ziegler from our news partner KLCC reports.
7: EWIP commissioners asked staff last month for information on building a plant that could treat about 1.5 times the utility's Willamette River allocation. When they learned about the stress that would put on its finances, they opted to study building a plant that will treat just the currently allocated amount of water. Commissioner John Borofsky, who asked for details on the larger plant, said during the meeting that it appears too costly.
8: Last month, we thought that we could really reach for the stars and do what was best for the community. Upon further look, we realized that, okay, that isn't obtainable at this point.
7: EWIP staff will now prepare further details about how to fund the $431 million plan, which could include rate hikes and borrowing. I'm Zach Ziegler reporting.
6: Trains will start running past the Sentinel Mills, Centennial Mills warehouse as early as today. It burned in a large fire in Portland's Pearl District last week. At a press conference this morning, city officials raised concerns that vibrations from trains could cause the building to collapse. Union Pacific Railroad said trains will use the track farthest from the warehouse and will not go more than 10 miles per hour in that area. The city has ordered building demolition to begin no later than Friday. Portland City Councilor Olivia Clark urged residents to steer clear of the site on Northwest NATO Parkway until demolition is complete.
9: As a neighbor, as a citizen, it's really scary. If you're curious, don't go there. Don't go near it.
6: Portland's police and fire departments are still investigating the fire. This is OPB online at opb.org.
10: 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Other contributors include the estate of Joan B. Kroc, whose bequest serves as an enduring investment in the future of public radio and seeks to help NPR produce programming that meets the highest standards of public service in journalism and cultural

0: fries and chips. Scott Shigioka, a Hawaii native by way of Los Angeles who describes himself as queer, sits with Republican State Senator Dave Argle, who grew up in Pennsylvania's coal country. Shigioka admits he's always assumed that Republicans don't care about conservation. Argle told Shigioka about legislation he tried to get passed to clean up trashed tires.
1: That was probably one where, they were probably ranting and raving about, Republicans destroying the environment. And I'm talking about cleaning up tire piles.
0: After lunch, the crews paddled through the last of the rapids. Back at the campground, they change out of wet clothes for a cookout and to continue conversations about what they learned on the river. Nish Bharat is a DACA recipient who came to the U.S. from India when he was 3 years old. He was only nervous to get on the boat because he can't swim. His crewmates were interested in his story.
2: If they run into another dreamer in the future, if they see it on the news, now they're alert to it because they know somebody that's going through that system right now.
0: Wayne Codner is the mayor of a small borough near Allentown.
3: I feel like it's just enhancing my knowledge of what's going on in the world.
0: Connor says folks in his boat discussed farming, the state of the economy, and generational gaps. For NPR News, I'm Kat Bolas in Pennsylvania's Pocono Mountains.
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5: 5:48, and there's still more from All Things Considered on the way on OPB. This year marks the 100th anniversary of the legendary Route 66.
6: The first continuous span of paved highway linking east and west. 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
5: 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Once a hub of commerce, it's experienced years of decline that's left the historic mall littered with empty storefronts. It's actually part of a decades-long trend that has seen malls shrink in size across the country. The building is slated for demolition later this year, but the weekend was a celebration. You can read more about it and see photos right now online at opb.org. 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Head to Astoria's Liberty Theater August 21st for a screening of short films, including Underwater Robots. Then on August 22nd, join the team at Neptune Movie House in Long Beach for a screening of our short documentary film, Willapa Bay Sharks. Tickets and info at opb.org/events.
7: 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I'm Juana Summers.
8: And I'm Scott Detrow. This year marks the 100th anniversary of the legendary Route 66. In 1984, as the last stretch of the highway was being bypassed by the federal interstate system, the Kitchen Sisters, Davia Nelson and Nikki Silva, traveled the length of 66 and made a documentary for NPR. Today, we're re-airing a portion of their homage to this historic American ghost road. Our narrator is actor David Selby.
6: John Steinbeck called it the Mother Road, 66, the first continuous span of paved highway linking east and west. From the corner of Jackson Boulevard and Michigan Avenue in Chicago, it ran more than 2,000 miles to the Pacific Ocean. From its beginnings in the 1920s until the federal interstate system replaced it 50 years later, U.S. 66 was the most traveled route in the country. Today, all that remains are unconnected fragments of the old road and memories of the highway that was once known as the Main Street of America.
9: My first wife and I were eating at a Howard Johnson's.
6: Songwriter Bobby Troup.
9: And looking at the road map, and she looked at it, she said, why don't you write a song about Route 40? And I said, well, that's kind of silly because we're going to pick up Route 66 right outside of Chicago, then take it all the way into Los Angeles. So we're driving along. She said, get your kicks on Route 66. I said, God, that's a

0: Marvelous idea for a song.
1: And then I thought, oh, if you ever plan a Motor West, travel my way, take the highway, that's the best, get your kids away. And I finished hit wines from Chicago to L.A., more than 2,000 miles all the way. They have a scale on road maps, you know. And I remember taking a ruler and seeing how many inches it was from Chicago to L.A., and it was over 2,000, so I got over 2,000 miles away. I get your kicks on
2: Route 66. In the year of 1926, when the government named it Route 66, it was barely just Caltrails, but they still called it Route 66. Their ultimate goal was just to have a two-lane paved highway from Chicago to your west coast.
3: That was back when there wasn't any highways, hardly, see. 66 was just boards, and one car at a time could travel on those boards, see, over the desert.
4: As work on the highway began, a 66 association was formed by the owners of businesses and attractions to develop and advertise the route. Jack Cutbirth was the executive secretary of the 66 Association for over 30 years. Jack's wife, Gladys.
2: He was called Mr. 66. He promoted it from the time he got up of a morning till he went to bed at night. He just ate it up. He lived it. That was his first love. I came second.
4: Another 66 booster was Lyman Riley, who worked the cave and cavern business in the Ozarks for over 50 years.
5: It was the main street of America. This is what we tried to get people to believe, that, well, you have the side streets and so forth, but the main attractions were all on 66. Grand Canyon, Petrified Forest, Santa Monica Beach.
2: In the early days, they had a lot of curio shops. They were thick between here and California. They would offer anything from a pit full of rattlesnakes to Indian moss.
5: Well, there was one right out of Afton, Oklahoma. They had unusual chickens. Some of them taught the chickens to ring bells, play pianos, and anything to get you to stop so they get you into a bunco game. One of the best ones was at Sanders, Arizona. The signs all along the way, see the burro with a human head.
4: The hard times of the 1930s found thousands of people on the road traveling Route 66. For some, it was a way out, a long path west, away from the dust and depression of Oklahoma, Arkansas, and Texas. For others, like musician Clarence Love, Route 66 was a way of life.
6: First, when I came in, they didn't have any clubs here. So I opened a club, I named the Clarence Love Lounge, and it was an instant hit in the city of Tulsa. Jam session, Lionel Hampton, Buddy Johnson, Route 66 boy, Nat King Cole, top musicians. Those were bands that traveled 66.
7: I remember the particular evening of April the 14th, 1935, that this dust storm here blowed up.
4: Singer and songwriter, Woody Guthrie.
7: We had seen dust storms of every other different color, flavor, description, shade, design, and I'm telling you, it got so black when that thing hit, they just said, well, this is the end. This is the end of the world.
8: Where's my folks, Muley?
9: Why, they gone.
10: Going out to California. Your folks, my folks, everybody's folks.
11: When I think of the 30s, the Depression, and the move westward by the Okies, Arkies too, those from Arkansas, to the land of milk and honey, California, all of us think of that highway, Highway 66.
4: Historian and writer Studs Terkel.
11: That's the one that John Steinbeck, of course, memorializes in his great novel of the 30s, The Grapes of Wrath. Highway 66 is the main migrant road. Refugees from dust and shrinking land. 66 is the mother road, the road of flight.
7: That 66 highway, the Will Rogers Road, it's lined with jalopies as far as you can...
4: Greg Gannon grew up in Chicago, taking family vacations along Route 66.
12: We would take off for our heaven on earth spot, the Mickey Mantle Holiday Inn in Joplin, Missouri. It was a shrine for my brother and I.
13: We had my trophies all around the walls. It was called the dugout, which was the lounge.
4: Mickey Mantle.
14: Yogi Berra on first base, Mickey Mantle.
13: Then we had a Yogi Berra suite and a Billy Martin suite and a Whitey Ford suite. I guess probably the most important thing that ever happened to me is I started playing for the Baxter Springs Whiz Kids. Their ballpark was right on Highway 66. Tom Greenway, who was a Yankee scout, was driving by there one day when we was having a game, and I hit three home runs. All three of them went in the river, which was a long ways off. If it hadn't been for Highway 66, I probably wouldn't have been a Yankee.
4: October 1984.
0: This weekend, near Williams, Arizona, the last 5 miles of Route 66 will be bypassed. It will be possible to drive from Chicago to Los Angeles without a stoplight.
4: From John Steinbeck's The Grapes of Wrath.
11: And here's a story you can hardly believe, but it's true and it's funny and it's beautiful. There was a family of 12 and they were forced off the road. They had no car. They built a trailer out of junk and loaded it with their possessions. They pulled it to the side of 66 and waited. And pretty soon, a sedan picked them up. The man who pulled them fed them. And that's true. But how can such courage be and such faith in their own species? Very few things would teach such faith. The people in flight from the terror behind. Strange things happen to them, some bitterly cruel and some so beautiful that the faith is refired forever.
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17: And that's it tonight for All Things Considered, but stay with us later for Marketplace. When was the last time you actually wrote out a paper check? Well, it may have been a while, but Americans are still writing over 9 billion of them a year. Coming up, a look at the movement to abolish paper checks and why that might be harder than it sounds. That's at 6:30 tonight on Marketplace on KOPBFM Portland, KOABFM Bend, KRBM FM Pendleton, KOBKFM Baker City, KTBR FM LeGrand, KOGLFM Glenedon Beach, KOAPFM Lakeview, KTMKFM Tillamook, KOTDFM The Dalles, KOBNFM Burns, KOPBAM Eugene, KOACAM Corvallis, KOACFM Astoria, KHRVFM Hood River, KETPFM Enterprise, and KOJDFM John Day. Julia Picard produced today's show. I'm Crystal Liguori. Take care.
18: Inveterate MAGA trickster Laura Loomer never fails to surprise. In college, to prove a point, she tried to start an ISIS support group. In New York, she crashed Shakespeare in the Park's production of Julius Caesar. In the second Trump administration, she's literally telling him who to fire.
19: If you're Loomer, you're in deep trouble. That's the end of your career, in a sense.
18: It was then, without exaggeration, a complete shock when Loomer turned up in a bomb shelter in Ukraine about 2 weeks ago and told a reporter from the AP she'd changed her mind.
20: People love being keyboard warriors and saying things are fake. I was once that person, too, but then I decided to come to a war zone and see things for myself.
18: Like much of the MAGAverse, Loomer has long been critical of Ukraine while praising Russia, but something made her do the thing that no one ever seems to do these days, admit she was wrong. Now she might even be influencing President Trump's attitude toward Ukraine. Coming up on Today Explained from Vox, MAGA rethinks Ukraine.
1: Live from NPR News in Washington, I'm Ryland Barton. A powerful 7.4 magnitude earthquake struck Colombia today, killing at least 111 people and trapping residents under collapsed buildings. The quake hit 250 miles away from Bogota. Authorities warn of aftershocks and report injuries across the country. This is the most powerful quake in Colombia in a decade. The Trump administration says the U.S. is committing $15.5 million for emergency shelter, food protection, and earthquake assessments. Russia and Ukraine continue to launch deadly airstrikes that the other side simply can't stop. Air offenses far outstrip air defenses, and there's no sign this huge gap will be closed anytime soon. Meanwhile, Ukraine continues to push for its allies, especially the U.S., to send more Patriot missile systems, but they've been made more scarce by the Iran war, as NPR's Greg Myrie explains.
21: Ukraine has run out of defensive missiles just as Russia is ramping up its production of offensive missiles. Now, about 20 countries have Patriots, but the Trump administration is not sending any of them now. No other country is publicly pledging to help Ukraine. The U.S. stockpiles are way down because of the war in Iran. European countries have provided some previously, but have limited stocks and appear unwilling to part with them now. So Ukraine is talking about building a new anti-missile system with European countries, but this is complicated and will take time. There's talk about testing a new missile, but not until the middle of next year.
1: NPR's Greg Myrie reporting. Health Secretary Robert F. Kennedy Jr. today declared a public health emergency in Washington state. As NPR's Selena Simmons Duffin reports, the emergency gives more flexibility to the state during ongoing wildfires.
22: The public health emergency declaration comes on the heels of President Trump's emergency declaration last week. In a statement, Secretary Robert F. Kennedy Jr. said, quote, "We stand with the people of Washington and we will not let them face this crisis alone," unquote. Part of HHS, the Administration for Strategic Preparedness and Response, has sent regional staff to the state and is standing by to send more staff, equipment, and supplies if requested by the state. Around 65,000 people were evacuated out of Spokane last week, but now some roads have reopened and people who live in communities outside of the immediate area of the fires have been allowed to return home. There are other active wildfires throughout the state and the region. Selena Simmons Duffin, NPR News.
1: The trial of a man accused of orchestrating the 1996 killing of rapper Tupac Shakur has started. The trial is expected to last about a month. Dwayne Keffi D. Davis has pleaded not guilty to one charge of murder. Shakur was on his way to perform at a Las Vegas club when a car pulled up beside him. He was shot multiple times and died a week later. People who will testify include those who saw Shakur moments before he was shot, as well as people who are affiliated with a rival record label. It's NPR.
23: This is OPB. I'm Julia Picard. A judge has found the Bandon School District violated state law when it involuntarily transferred some of its teachers last year. Jane Vaughn from our news partner Jefferson Public Radio reports.
24: The teachers' union filed an unfair labor practices complaint last summer, arguing the district retaliated against teachers on the bargaining team by transferring them to different positions without following proper protocol. A judge agreed, saying the district should pay the union a civil penalty and reinstate the teachers. The judge wrote the district involuntarily transferred the teachers because of their union activity and worked to discourage such activity. Union actions are protected under state law. The judge says there isn't any evidence supporting the district's reasons for transferring the teachers. The judge's recommendations aren't final yet. Both parties now have 2 weeks to file objections. Then the Oregon Employment Relations Board will issue a final order. I'm Jane Vaughn reporting.
23: The battleground city manager, Chris Swanson, was unexpectedly fired last week. The action left at least one city councilor wondering if state open meetings rules were broken in the process. Wednesday's meeting was scheduled so abruptly that Councilor Shane Bowman had to drive for 6 hours from central Washington just to be there. During the meeting, he said it appeared councilors had coordinated their votes ahead of time to remove her.
25: This is a 24-hour notice, a meeting that I believe was discussed amongst council members to get to the point that we are here. It was a surprise to some of us, I'm sure. It was definitely a surprise to me.
23: The four councilors who voted to remove Swanson gave no specific reasons. The battleground mayor declined an interview request. Stay with OPB for updates on these stories, and you can always find more news online at opb.org.
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23: Good evening. It's 6:06. Today Explained is straight ahead. Stay with us. 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
3: I'm Isaac Arensdorf. I'm the White House Bureau Chief for The Washington Post.
18: Isaac, let's talk about something that has been in your coverage stream of late. MAGA luminary personality Laura Loomer finds herself yet again at the scene of a crime. Take me back just a bit. Laura Loomer is somebody within the MAGA universe who has been anti-American involvement with Ukraine. Did she ever give reasons, a history?
3: Well, I mean, the context here goes back 10 years. It all goes back to the Russian interference in the 2016 election.
5: New evidence of Russia's determination to interfere in our election. A bipartisan report from the Senate Intelligence Committee details how Russia targeted voting systems in all 50 states and warns the threat persists today.
6: Candidate Donald Trump routinely downplayed suggestions that Russia was interfering.
8: It could be Russia, but it could also be China. It could also be lots of other people. It also could be somebody sitting on their bed that weighs 400 pounds, okay?
3: So Trump responds to that by needing to protect the legitimacy of his win. So kind of overcorrecting to say not only was there no interference, but actually what's so bad about Russia.
8: They think it's Russia. I have President Putin. He just said it's not Russia. I will say this. I don't see any reason why it would be.
9: Putin's a killer. A lot of killers. We got a lot of killers. Why, you think our country's so innocent?
3: And the Russians respond by saying, well, actually, the Ukrainians were trying to interfere on behalf of the Democrats. And that drives people into their partisan corners. You know, Russia gets kind of pro-Trump coded, and Ukraine gets pro-Democrat coded. And then Loomer, particularly, what she told me was pretty interesting, that she and a lot of other Trump supporters got kicked off of Twitter and Facebook and mainstream social media platforms. And she said the effect of that for her was it kind of drove her into the arms of alternative outlets like RT, which stands for Russia Today. It's the English language propaganda arm of Russian state media. And by her own telling now, that contributed to her becoming more susceptible to these Russian storyline about why Ukraine was the bad guy.
26: The Russians are very good at pushing out conspiracy theories, pushing out propaganda. And there's already people now in America that are commenting under my posts, oh, you're a sellout. I'm unfollowing you because you're paid $2 million by the Ukrainian government. I was not paid by anybody to come here.
18: Okay, so she comes back from Ukraine and she's talking positively about Ukraine. What's she saying exactly? What is she like about Ukraine now?
3: She comes back articulating Zelensky's talking points really better than he can, because his English isn't that good, but also he's, you know, she really is more especially conversant in the language of MAGA.
26: We have to start thinking geopolitically long term. If Ukraine falls, well, what happens next? Russia has already said that their goal is to go to war with all of the NATO members. Well, what is their ultimate goal, right? It's the destruction of the West. And what is the West? Well, it's civilized European countries that aren't included in Eastern Europe, and it's the United States of America.
3: And so letting Russia prevail in this war with Ukraine would directly be bad for America. Trump has kind of gone back and forth. You know, his main interest has been trying to end the war, which he promised to do before taking office and obviously hasn't succeeded in doing yet.
8: Before I even arrive at the Oval Office, I will have the disastrous war between Russia and Ukraine settled.
3: And so he's kind of gone through these bouts of frustration with one side or the other, whoever he feels like is being more difficult. But he kind of looks at this conflict and looks at this map like a, you know, it's a cliche, but like a businessman, like a real estate person. He looks at it like Russia big and powerful, Ukraine little and weak. Like, why do I want to be on Ukraine's side here when I could be friends with Russia? The answer that Loomer is offering is like, well, because Russia doesn't want to be friends with you. Like, Russia has nothing, has no interest in getting having better relations with the U.S. just because Trump has an idea that he could have better relations with Russia and with Putin. Whereas Ukraine does have a lot to offer that they're eager to offer.
0: Kyiv reportedly has agreed to send battle-tested drones to the U.S.
2: Actually, nobody could deny that the new reality of the warfare has been created in Ukraine by Ukrainians and by Ukrainian ingenuity.
3: And that argument is more, has a chance to be more persuasive now that Trump is stuck with this war in Iran.
7: All right, so she's come back. She's anti-Russia now. What's she saying about Russia and about Putin?
3: She is going a lot farther than Trump or others will go. And, you know, Trump is still being somewhat equivocal on wanting to have a good relationship with both.
10: Look, we're not involved from the standpoint that we're separated by an ocean.
3: And Loomer has done a full reversal to becoming very black and white. Putin is the bad guy. Russia is on the wrong side of the war. Morally, the war is Russia's fault. And she said that Russia, she said online that Russia deserves the Maduro or the Khamenei treatment, meaning that the U.S. should either capture or kill him.
26: I mean, look, if I was president of the United States and Russia was supplying Iran with weapons, I would kill Vladimir Putin. You know, I would find a way for that world leader to tragically pass away from a heart attack very unexpectedly.
7: Wow. Okay, Laura Loomer, and let's talk bigger than Laura Loomer, because she is just one, however bright personality within the MAGA universe. So why do we care about her? Why does it matter that she's come back from Ukraine and said, I support Ukraine now?
3: Because Trump likes her.
7: A lot. Yeah.
10: Hi, Laura. Boy, you are something. What spirit you have. Laura Loomer. Thank you, honey, for being here. I appreciate it. She can be a little nasty, but to me, she's always nice. So that's all that matters. I want her to stay that way, too.
3: And she's expecting to come to the White House at some point this month and talk about it with him further. But he pays attention to what she writes. He promoted online her interview with Zelensky. So that association kind of makes it okay or gives some political cover to other Republicans. We saw when Zelensky came to Washington for Graham's funeral and he met with Trump, and that meeting went much better than some previous ones. And he had a lot of fans on the Republicans' side of the aisle already, but there was definitely a sense that Loomer coming out and becoming so pro-Ukraine made it more okay for Republicans to be so supportive of Zelensky than before when it was so divisive in the party.
7: What about the pro-Russia voices on the right? Candace Owens, I'm thinking Tucker Carlson, I'm thinking, are they showing any signs of wavering on in their support?
3: No, and they're really getting into it with Loomer as a result of this. And similarly, those other right-wing podcasters are really breaking with Trump on starting the war in Iran and supporting Israel, and that's kind of deepening this rift in the movement over what America First means, or what people thought it meant versus what it means now.
7: What has Trump said recently about Ukraine? Any sense, I mean, he's retweeting Laura Loomer, but any sense that he's changing his mind?
3: He's definitely been warmer towards Zelensky you remember the first time Zelensky visited.
7: Oh, yeah.
3: And you basically got thrown out in the gutter.
10: Your country's in big trouble.
12: Can I help?
10: Wait a minute. No. You've done a lot of talking. Your country is in big trouble.
12: I know.
10: You're not winning. I know. You're not winning this.
3: And they had a, by all accounts, good meeting in Turkey on the sidelines of the NATO summit last month also. But he is still pressuring Zelensky to end the war. He still wants to have a good relationship with Putin. So again, he is not going as far as Loomer is.
7: How much does it matter? I mean, look, Ukraine is fighting a brutal war. It has been for 4.5 years. And I imagine if you are in Ukraine, either as a leader or a civilian, you struggle to care what the heck Laura Loomer thinks, right? You have real desires. You have things you want the United States to do for you. So how much does it matter to Ukraine that some MAGA personalities and maybe President Trump are more sympathetic to its cause.
3: No, it's huge. I mean, they were thrilled with the Loomer visit. I mean, they view U.S. support as critical. I mean, the Europeans are doing more, but there's a lot that the Europeans can't do that they need the U.S. for. And so actually, like a year ago, before the U.S. ambassador came to Washington, she and Zelensky came up with this plan that they needed to do better. They needed to counter what Russia had been doing to court American conservatives. They needed to engage more with MAGA influencers, even if they were Ukraine skeptics. This was like their dream come true in terms of what they wanted to happen eventually, that if they could make their case to MAGA influencers, if they could get them to be more sympathetic, if they could get them to come to Ukraine and see things from their perspective, then that would be crucial to changing public opinion among Americans and maybe even Trump himself.
7: That was Isaac Arnsdorf of The Washington Post. When we come back, the smart money said Ukraine could not win this war. Why the smart money hasn't been proven right yet.

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2: Ukraine Explained.
3: I'm Noelle King with Marcus Walker. He's the Ukraine Bureau Chief for the Wall Street Journal. Marcus, you recently wrote that Ukraine has Russia on its back foot. How? What do you mean?
4: To understand what's happened this year, I think we have to go back to the very beginnings of the war, which were in 2014, when Russia seized Crimea and the eastern Donbass region in a smaller scale war.
5: We turn tonight to the tension rising around the world as Russian President Vladimir Putin casts his shadow across the boundary of Europe and Russia.
6: Russian troops moving swiftly to take control of military bases in Crimea.
4: And at the time, Ukraine was a militarily weak country. Its army was pretty backward and had outdated equipment, although it fought hard, as hard as it could. The society was politically divided, especially over its relationship with Russia and with the West and with Europe. And Russia seems to have drawn the lesson that Ukraine would be a pushover when it launched its full-scale invasion in 2022. And at the time, now 4.5 years ago, even most Western governments and intelligence services thought that Russia would win the war easily. But instead, it turns out that in the meantime, the very fact of Russian pressure on Ukraine had somehow welded Ukrainians together and created a stronger, more united society and state that shared, whatever the internal differences, at least the determination to have a country called Ukraine. And in the meantime, they did a lot of reforms to their country and to their military. And so when Russia launched a full-scale invasion, thinking this will be easy, the whole place will collapse like a house of cards if we do a little shock and awe operation. Instead, they found themselves in a full-scale war that they've been unable to win. On balance, Russia is really struggling to get any military result despite the investment of massive resources and the loss of incredible numbers of soldiers in trying to win this war. It just isn't able to turn its advantage in numbers into victory. And right now, it's hard to see Ukraine collapsing. However, Ukraine's a long way from winning outright. And the outcome of this war is ultimately still open and depends on many things.
3: Okay, but Ukraine must be doing something right on the battlefield. What is it doing right?
4: Well, it has found ways to counteract Russia's advantage in numbers, in manpower and in equipment. And above all, the asymmetric war that Ukraine has been fighting has come to rely heavily on drones.
5: Ukraine has carried out one of the deadliest drone strikes on Russia so far, killing at least 13 people and wounding dozens more.
7: Black smoke is hanging over the Russian city of Yaroslavl, the home of one of the country's biggest oil refineries, after a Ukrainian drone attack.
4: On its know-how and on its skill at improvisation to develop a new form of drone warfare that other countries around the world have been trying to learn from, including the US military, including Middle Eastern countries, including Iran, and including other NATO countries in Europe. And of course, the Russians too, they've tried to copy Ukrainian drone tactics. And so there is a constant arms race here in terms of drone technology and tactics. And both sides are now using incredible numbers of these often very tiny weapons, often 12 or 15 inches big, with four little propellers, that can kill at ranges of 20, 30 miles.
3: What is Ukraine using the drones to do exactly?
4: More and more things. They are both the most important tactical weapon at the front for killing Russian infantry. They are also using larger bomber drones with propellers or with wings to try and destroy Russian logistics, to blow up trucks, transporting ammunition or other supplies on supply roads far behind the front. They're using long-range drones that can fly for 1,000 miles or more to destroy Russian oil refineries deep inside Russia in an attempt to cut off the oil revenues that are vital for the Russian state and for Putin's ability to finance the war. On the front line, drones are also doing all sorts of work that humans used to do, such as transporting ammunition and food and water to the infantry soldiers in the front line. So if you go to frontline areas now or anywhere near them, you can see ground drones, little remote control vehicles with big chunky wheels trundling along on their own with no human in sight. And they are doing a lot of the dangerous work near the front. They also, for example, evacuate wounded Ukrainian soldiers. They will lie down on these ground drones and be ferried out, because that is better than having 6 men carry you out on a stretcher, where if you're hit again, then you might have 7 casualties.
3: The idea of drone stretchers is mind-boggling, and it makes me wonder, how did Ukraine end up using drones in so many areas and so successfully? Is this just weaponry evolving the way it tends to do?
4: Well, there is something particular. Obviously, in all wars, innovation happens very fast under the pressure of necessity, but there is something very particular about Ukraine. It is a country of people who like to improvise. It's also a country with a large software sector, a large IT sector, many, many people with tech skills. And it's a place where large parts of the military have a culture of, as we journalists sometimes put it, of trying to MacGyver solutions. You take what you have and you improvise. And it so happened that the drone revolution started with consumer drones, the same kind of quadcopters that people were using to take pictures on holiday or to photograph a wedding. And they worked out ways to attach a claw to them that can then drop a grenade, or strap some explosives to it and crash the whole drone into a Russian vehicle. That was how it began at the start of this war in 2022. But now these things have become really a deadly fleet of flying killer robots that saturates the frontline area. But of course, the Russians are doing the same. So on both sides of the front line, it has become extremely difficult and dangerous to move under a sky full of these killer robots.
3: Yes, killer robots, my gosh. I was reading this weekend that Ukraine has been using drones to target warehouses for this company called Wildberries. It's kind of like Amazon for Russia. What's the strategy there?
4: Well, there are a couple of aspects to that. One is that Wildberries has also been selling a large amount of military gear, such as body armor or drone components. So it's more like an Amazon from which you can, the army can, or soldiers can order a lot of gear to continue the war. So it is a way of disrupting military logistics. But also it strikes a blow to Russian civilian perceptions of the war, because for years Putin tried to tell the Russian population that this war is something happening far away and it wouldn't touch them directly. Now it turns out that their equivalent of Amazon deliveries are not going to be arriving because the warehouse burned down. At the same time, it's a way of damaging the Russian economy, because Wildberries also owes a lot of money to banks. And so if the company is in trouble, then it also causes trouble for the Russian banking system. And it hurts the tax revenues of the Russian government that pay for the war.
3: Is Russia showing evolution on the battlefield as well?
4: Yes, they have. They have also come up with their own innovations. For example, in the last couple of years, since about 2024, they've been using large numbers of drones on fiber optic cables. That means the pilot that's flying them is attached via a long, thin plastic cable or fiber optic cable to a drone that carries a spool and is unspooling this cable as it flies. Now, what does that do? It means that electronic interference with the radio signal is no longer possible, because there is a physical connection between the pilot and the drone. So that was an innovation that bypassed electronic warfare, or the interception of the radio signal, of the video feed that pilots need to fly their drones. So, and they've had other innovations too. The Russians last year, for example, came up with a whole new class of medium-range drones, and these were cheap fixed-wing drones. The Ukrainians have now responded and made their own versions, which are better. But it really is a constant race of innovation and adaptations. And every time I come back and talk to military units here, everything's changed. The tactics that worked last year no longer work. And the drones that work now didn't exist 3 months ago.
3: Do you think, 4.5 years, I remember when the war started. And I remember interviewing analysts who said, maybe a couple of months, maybe a year, Ukraine is going to be finished. And so 4.5 years on, obviously, the shocker is Ukraine is not finished. Is there some possibility that Ukraine can win this war by not losing it?
4: Yes. I mean, winning in war means achieving your political war aims. And Ukraine's aim is to survive as an independent nation state. It can do that. It can achieve that even if it loses currently about 20% of its territory that's under Russian occupation. Indeed, I think it's hard to see how Russia can achieve its own central war aim, which was to reimpose political control over Ukraine, to turn it into a kind of protectorate, really to take back control of the place that was once Russia's largest colony. It's very hard to see how the Russians can achieve that. The Russians seem to be counting on the West, on the US and the Europeans getting tired of supporting Ukraine, of sending financing and loans and weaponry. Putin seems to believe that without this international support from the West, Kyiv won't be able to carry this on forever.
3: Marcus Walker, he's the Wall Street Journal's Ukraine Bureau Chief. Kelly Wessinger produced today's show with an assist from Avishai. Jolie Myers edited. Patrick Boyd and David Tadashore engineered. And Gabriel Dunatov checked the facts. I'm Noel King. It's Today Explained.

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1: I'm Dave Miller. Coming up on the next Think Out Loud, a large botulism outbreak in the Klamath Basin could kill more than 100,000 water birds if more water is not sent to the wetlands. The Bird Alliance of Oregon says that with no intervention, this die-off could surpass the 140,000 bird die-off of 2024.
2: 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Widespread smoke overnight in central Oregon, mostly clear elsewhere around the state, overnight lows in the 50s. It's 8:01. Now this news.
3: Live from NPR News in Washington, I'm Giles Snyder. The ongoing standoff between the U.S. and Iran. After Iran called for compensation to end the war, NPR's Franco Ordonez reports that President Trump made some of his own financial demands.
4: President Trump took to social media expressing his frustration after the Iranian foreign minister said that reopening the Strait of Hormuz was contingent on the U.S. paying Iran, quote, compensation for violations of the Memorandum of Understanding. Trump responded, saying he had some of his own demands. He went on to write that Iran should pay compensation to the families of hundreds of thousands of innocent protesters that Iran killed over the last 50 years, as well as thousands killed over the last 5 months. The latest back and forth reflects how quickly the negotiations can turn. Just a week ago, Trump touted progress and even boasted that he would soon be announcing an agreement to reopen the Strait of Hormuz. Franco Ordonez, NPR News, the White House.
3: Colombia's new president says the priority is to save trapped people. Abelardo de Esperella is facing his first major crisis following Monday's powerful earthquake. Preliminary reports indicate at least 111 people dead, nearly 90 injured. As part of the Trump administration's immigration crackdown, the State Department says it has revoked more than 175,000 visas, as NPR's Michelle Kellerman reports.
5: In a fact sheet touting the new figures, the State Department says a majority of the visas were revoked due to what it calls law enforcement encounters, though it didn't say how many foreign nationals were actually convicted of such crimes, which include assault, drunk driving, child abuse, and fraud. The statement highlights the decision to revoke visas of those who the Trump administration believes celebrated the assassination of Charlie Kirk last year. Secretary of State Marco Rubio has also determined some Iranians and a Cuban official accused of influence operations can be deported. The Department says it is on track to beat last year's record numbers of visa revocations. Michelle Kellerman, NPR News, the State Department.
3: Congressional forecasters projecting the federal deficit will top $2 trillion this year. Here's NPR's Scott Horsley.
6: With about a month and a half left to go in the fiscal year, the Congressional Budget Office predicts the annual deficit will grow to $2.1 trillion. Income and payroll tax collections are up this year compared to last, but government spending has grown even faster. Meanwhile, corporate tax receipts are down from a year ago, and tariff revenues are well short of earlier forecast after the Supreme Court struck down many of the president's import taxes. Spending on Social Security and Medicare has grown with an aging population. Interest payments have also jumped by more than $100 billion this year because of higher interest rates and the ballooning federal debt. Scott Horsley, NPR News, Washington.
3: This is NPR News.
2: This is OPB. I'm Jack Walters. Trains will start running past the Centennial Mills warehouse as early as today. It burned in a large fire in Portland's Pearl District last week. At a press conference this morning, city officials raised concerns that vibrations from trains could cause the building to collapse. Union Pacific Railroad says trains will use the track farthest from the warehouse and will not go more than 10 miles an hour in that area. The city has ordered building demolition to begin no later than Friday. Portland City Councilor Olivia Clark urged residents to steer clear of the site on Northwest NATO Parkway until demolition is complete.
7: As a neighbor, as a citizen, it's really scary. If you're curious, don't go there. Don't go near it.
2: Portland's police and fire departments are still investigating the fire. Last week, Zillow notified 500 employees that their jobs will be eliminated. KUOW's Monica Nicholsberg reports on what's behind the company's downsizing.
8: The cuts represent about 7% of Zillow's workforce. Just 91 of the eliminated positions were in Zillow's home state of Washington. But though the number of people affected locally was relatively small, the financial impact on Zillow could be big. That's because of the types of positions that were targeted. Directors, senior managers, and principals were on the chopping block. A source with close knowledge of the matter said cost-cutting was the primary goal. They asked to remain anonymous for fear of losing their job. Zillow announced the layoffs a day before the company reported quarterly earnings. Zillow reported an 18% year-over-year increase in revenue last quarter, but the company's share price is down more than 50% since the start of the year. It's a difficult time to be in the real estate business. High interest rates and home prices have led to a tepid housing market. Monica Nicholsberg.
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2: Widespread smoke overnight in Central Oregon, mostly clear elsewhere around the state. Expect lows in the 50s. It's 8:06.
10: This is Think Out Loud on OPB. I'm Jeff Norcross, in for Dave Miller. 2 years ago, 140,000 birds died in the Klamath National Wildlife Refuge Complex that straddles the Oregon-California border. It was an avian botulism outbreak that took the birds. And it's happening again. Conservation groups say conditions are ripe for a botulism outbreak to kill even more migratory birds, and they're asking the federal government to release more water into the system to prevent this. Teresa Wicks is a biologist with the Bird Alliance of Oregon, and she joins us now. Teresa, welcome to Think Out Loud.
11: Thanks. Happy to be here.
10: Can you set the scene for us first? What kinds of birds are there in the refuge? What kinds of species? How many of them?
11: Oh, how many species is maybe a potentially loaded question. So this time of year, it's an interesting time of year because for some species of birds, like shorebird species, this is when migration starts. So we have a mix of various grebe species, duck species, and a handful of shorebird species that nest here. And now we're also starting to see the arrival of migrant shorebird species. So the there are probably a dozen waterfowl species, and water bird wise, there are probably another 7 to 10 species. And then you add in shorebirds and pelicans, and it gets complicated pretty fast. And it depends a little bit on where you are in the basin.
10: Okay. So lots of different birds there for lots of different reasons. I get that.
11: Yep.
10: What is it about this place that makes it important, and why is it a good place for them to be?
11: Yeah, so it's really interesting because if you look at a map of the Pacific Flyway, which is essentially the region between the Rocky Mountains and the Pacific Ocean, a lot of the birds that are migrating east of the Cascades, especially water birds, at some point in their journey seem to stop in the Klamath Basin. And in part, that's because of its position in the basin. So it's pretty well situated between other water bodies that birds can stop over and forage in. But it also, so historically, had about 300,000 acres of wetlands in it. So it, you know, from a species perspective, they have that generational connection to the place. So the basin is just a place that birds have stopped for generations and generations. And so some of what we see is that importance because it has always been important. And some of what we see is that it is often one of the only places with water between other stopover sites where birds can refuel.
12: Mm. So there aren't a lot of other water options for the migrating birds. I get that. So what is happening there now that concerns you?
11: Yeah, so the first thing to note is that botulism is naturally occurring in our Oregon soils and soils across most of the globe. And so the background level of botulism has always been something that might kill a few birds, but it doesn't produce large die-offs. 2020 was the first year we saw a large die-off happen in the Klamath Basin, and that killed 60,000 birds. And then in 2024, we had another large die-off that, as you mentioned, that killed 140,000 or more birds. And so this year, 2 years later, we're seeing botulism. The refuge is picking up around 150 dead birds a day, which for this time of year is high. So when botulism outbreaks happen historically, they would start later in the year, typically after this year's baby birds have fledged or are able to move on. This year, it's starting pretty early. We still have baby grebes that are hatching and ducks on nests because the conditions have been good for an extended breeding season. So we have this, it's almost a trifecta of low water conditions to encourage more breeding, you know, and birds are starting to arrive to molt. And the water levels are now dropping to where the botulism can start to reproduce and start that botulism cycle. So the potential for a really large die-off is there.
12: So if I'm hearing you correctly, the botulism is there naturally, but water, yes, when there's enough of it, acts as kind of a protective layer between the pathogen and the birds?
11: Yeah, so the botulism tends to thrive most in shallow water, so like less than 3 inches, and stagnant water. So it needs it to be warm, stagnant, low oxygen, and then typically that means also not very deep. And so that's where the botulism, the bacterium can start to release spores. The spores are what get ingested by birds or insects that then, when they get botulism and other things eat them, it kind of creates that snowball cycle where the more things that are eating species that have been impacted by botulism, the more the botulism spreads.
12: Mm. Okay, so what needs to happen?
11: So last year was a pretty good example of how water can be used to keep botulism from exploding like it has the potential to right now. So there was some botulism here last year. Tule Lake Irrigation District was able to work with the refuges to keep water moving into the area of Tule Lake where the botulism was happening. And they were able to keep that outbreak from expanding and becoming something really big. So this year, it's early enough in the botulism outbreak where there is potential to essentially reflood those exposed mud flat type areas. So areas where the botulism can thrive, getting more water into them would help to essentially suppress the ability of the botulism to persist this year.
12: Who is in charge? Who could make the decision to actually reflood those areas?
11: That is a really complicated question. My answer is going to be maybe unsatisfying, but I think it needs to be a collaborative effort between. So Bureau of Acclimation is the one that essentially says how much water is going to be diverted from Upper Klamath Lake for irrigation for the ag community and then also for the refuges. This year, they essentially lumped that together and just said, this is how much water is coming from the lake. And so the situation right now is that it needs to be a joint effort between Bureau of Reclamation, water users, and the tribes to figure out where that water can come from.
12: Do you get the sense that the current Bureau of Reclamation under this federal government is sensitive to the concerns that you're raising?
11: I had a conversation with the director for Region 10, and he seemed happy to have a conversation. I think he wants to be able to find a solution. So I think that people want there to be a solution. I think the solution is always hard to get to because it requires a collaborative effort. But outside of that brief conversation, we haven't received any notification about whether or not water is coming. But I think people are amenable to having the conversation.
12: If you're just tuning in, we're talking about a botulism outbreak among migratory birds in Southern Oregon and Northern California. And Teresa Wicks is a biologist with the Bird Alliance of Oregon. Teresa, you touched on this, and that is that in this part of the world where water is a scarce resource, there are a lot of stakeholders too. You mentioned the wildlife, you mentioned agriculture, but also tribes get their allocations too. And I'm wondering how you balance all these needs for water in this place.
11: I mean, I think that right now what we're seeing is that the system is actually pretty out of balance. And that is why the botulism outbreaks have become such a problem. The sucker populations are not doing well in Upper Klamath Lake. Right now their prognosis is pretty bleak. And so I think the water quality issues in the rivers and the lake and the issues for the sucker populations and the botulism outbreaks are all signs to me that actually the system isn't being balanced very well. And I think there are some really interesting collaborative ideas to try to essentially bring the system back into a better balance. They're being generated from within the community because I think people are starting to see that fighting, especially through courts and whatnot, rather than working together, isn't actually bringing the system into balance. It's not actually benefiting anybody. And I think there seems to be a pretty clear interest in the community to try to find some balance.
12: You mentioned you're losing 150 birds a day, and the die-off could exceed the one in 2024 when 140,000 birds died. I have to imagine there are ripple effects from this. It's not just bad news for the birds. Can you talk about how a die-off like that can affect the greater ecosystem?
11: Yeah, so we don't talk a lot about other species that potentially are impacted. In part because coyotes are a good example. Coyotes frequently scavenge the birds that die from botulism. We don't know for sure how they are impacted by the botulism. There is a pretty high risk that they could be impacted by it. But even the turkey vultures, ravens, other scavenger type birds whose job kind of is to help be nature's cleanup crew, they are impacted by botulism. So it expands out not just from the water birds, but out into other species that potentially are consuming them. And then from a flyway perspective, water birds and waterfowl in the Pacific flyway are declining throughout the flyway. And when we have these big outbreaks here, it doesn't just impact birds that are here, because the birds that are here, molting here, are birds that would have been nesting farther north and then potentially would have gone down to winter in the Central Valley or, down in Southern California or Mexico. And so you start to see these impacts on bird communities and avian ecology essentially throughout the entire flyway because of birds dying off here, if that makes sense.
12: Yeah, it does. Thank you for making those connections for me. And thank you for joining us on the program. I really appreciate you coming on.
11: Yeah, thanks for having me.
12: Teresa Wicks is a biologist with the Bird Alliance of Oregon. Coming up after a break, someone who may have the toughest job in Multnomah County. We talk to the new leader of the county's Homeless Services Department after a break.
2: The Salem City Council has voted unanimously to begin the process of adopting a data center moratorium. And Governor Kotek has formed a task force to develop statewide regulations for these facilities. We'll hear from the CEO of Veris, a company that currently has a use application pending in Salem. They say their data center would protect water and energy supplies. That's tomorrow at noon. Donating your vehicle, that's a great way to support essential reporting and programs like the one you're listening to now. We'll handle the pickup. 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
12: From the Gerd Boyle Studio at OPB, this is Think Out Loud. I'm Jeff Norcross. Multnomah County's Homeless Services Department is dealing with a lot right now. Homelessness in Oregon's largest county appears to be going up, while the budget for dealing with it is going down. It's also an election year, and homelessness will undoubtedly play into the governor's race in Oregon again. This is the environment that Nathaniel Vergao is stepping into. He is Multnomah County's new Homeless Services Department Director, and he joins us now. Nathaniel, welcome to Think Out Loud. Good to have you.
13: Thank you for having me.
12: You've been on the job for 3 months now. Any surprises?
13: No large surprises. I think, as I shared with you outside the studio this morning, it's been like drinking water from a high-pressure garden hose, but I pretty much expected that.
12: What's different from Los Angeles that you can see immediately?
13: The much of what I see is actually very similar. The circumstances that we're faced here in Multnomah County are similar to communities across the country right now, with budgets being slashed. We're all facing the end of the COVID era funding and the bubble that created with one-time funding that both required homeless services to pivot what they were doing in terms of emergency response and life-saving activities rather than just a rehousing system. But it also created a lot of opportunities for growth in what we were able to do. But that bubble has popped, and so we are on the downside of that. And you know, nationally, we're seeing challenges with economies across the country, especially local governments. And so what we're seeing here is not unique.
12: Do you anticipate a time when we might see a federal infusion, federal support like we had during the pandemic?
13: Unfortunately, I don't see that in my crystal ball when I look in, but I'm certainly hopeful for it. And I think it's important. One of the things I've been trying to say in every interview is how important it is for the listeners out there to be involved and to be advocating with their elected officials, because funding for homeless services, as well as all of the upstream things that impact homelessness, are essential. And we're seeing budgets for education, for healthcare, all the things that impact homelessness in the end are being slashed. And as a result, homelessness will, if we continue to cut especially, the impact is that homelessness will rise.
12: Your appointment was not unanimous. It was 3-2 in your favor. Do you feel like you have some convincing of the Multnomah County Board of Commissioners that you have to do?
13: I think in a role like mine, there's always convincing to do. Even if I had been approved unanimously, I would need to convince them on an ongoing basis that what I'm doing is adding value to the county. And most importantly, I think right now, it's ensuring that the voters understand what we're doing and the value of what we're doing. We're approaching the potential renewal of the Supportive Housing Services tax, which, you know, as your listeners will know.
12: We have a YouTube channel. It's okay.
13: Yeah. is a tax on high income earners in the county that goes directly to pay for services and housing. And that will expire in 2030. And without the renewal of that, we're going to be in a lot of trouble. And so, you know, one of my key goals initially is focusing on accountability and being able to show the public what they're getting for those tax dollars and the essential nature of those funds.
12: I'm glad you mentioned the supportive housing tax, because you had something similar in Los Angeles. It was a half-cent sales tax in the county, and it funded things like affordable housing construction and services to support those who are experiencing homelessness. And I'm wondering about your experience with working with that tax in L.A. and what lessons you can take with you on operating with something similar here.
13: Well, I think there are two – one important difference that's important for listeners to understand is the tax in L.A. was a sales tax. And yeah. So it was paid for by every citizen who bought anything in the county. Here, the Supportive Housing Services tax, as I said, is a tax on high-income earners. And so it's not impacting every resident of the county.
12: We just don't do sales tax here. Right. You may have noticed.
13: Absolutely. And I appreciate that.
12: Yeah.
13: It is – but it's not regressive in that fact. And so it's not actually – impacting every resident of the county, just the high-income earners, and so it's not going to be felt by everybody. I mean, in terms of the lessons learned, I think it's important to have that base revenue locally that allows for flexibility that's not part of federal funding. There are a lot of restrictions on how federal funding can be used, and unfortunately, right now there's also a lot of uncertainty of federal funding as well as state funding. And so having a durable revenue source locally to provide a base from which to work is really important. It's very challenging to plan large systems like homelessness response with one-time dollars that you're not sure will be there the following year. And so setting budgets for programs become exceptionally challenging when you're doing that year to year with potential significant variance.
12: And you're operating at a deficit right now. I think the last number I saw was a $67 million hole. Is that the latest number that I, do I have that right?
13: So yeah, we're not operating at a deficit. We actually received a cut of roughly $67 million. And so we are having to reduce services.
12: Okay. What services are you going to reduce?
13: Through a lengthy community budget process, the county as a whole came to a conclusion that the greatest value had to be placed on keeping people housed. So folks that had been housed through the services here in the county, ensuring that they would be able to maintain that housing rather than being forced to return potentially to the streets or to shelters. And so in the end, the largest cuts are happening at the shelter system. And so that is informing a lot of the work that we need to do, which is focusing on ensuring that folks flowing through our system can do so as quickly as possible, because the less time that somebody has to spend in a shelter bed on their path to permanent housing, the more people can be served by each shelter bed.
12: It's interesting because California and Oregon are both in the Ninth U.S. Circuit, which for a long time operated under a federal ruling that said you can't enforce anti-camping ordinances if you don't provide enough shelter beds. And the Supreme Court effectively overturned that ruling a couple of years ago. But even with the cuts to shelters that you just laid out for me, do you still operating with that as a guiding principle? You just have to have shelter space.
13: Shelters is an essential part of the homelessness response system. I mean, I would be negligent to say otherwise. The impacts of unsheltered homelessness are vast. From people's health, on their mental health, I forget exactly what the statistic is, but the life expectancy of somebody who's experienced unsheltered homelessness is dramatically lower than those who've never experienced that. And so, yes, shelter is an integral part of the response system. However, we don't want to necessarily make all of our investments just in shelter. In New York City, for example, because New York has a right to shelter within the state constitution, the vast majority of their budget goes to shelter, leaving it exceptionally challenging there to actually pay for folks to access permanent housing. So folks end up in shelter for much longer stays, which also is not particularly healthy.
12: If you're just tuning in, we're talking to the new director of Multnomah County Homeless Services Department. Nathaniel Vergao has been on the job since early May, and before that he worked for the Los Angeles Homeless Services Authority. We asked people, Nathaniel, on Facebook how they think Multnomah County should prioritize homeless services, and we got, as you might expect, a lot of comments. Finkbiter Donald said, "Psychological triage, then housing first. I am a fairly sane non-drug addict who is homeless, and if I had that option almost 2 years ago, I would still have a home now." We had a number of comments that fell along those lines, and they point to housing first, just as a basic fundamental thing that you should provide as a priority. What is your feeling about that?
13: I agree with that, absolutely.
12: Permanent housing. I mean, complete permanent housing that people can live in forever.
13: Yes, there's a significant amount of stability that folks find as soon as they have a roof over their head and a door that they can lock and where they can feel safe and secure and know that it's not going to be taken away from them tomorrow. So, yes, that is essential. But housing is not the only piece of that. There has to be services that accompany folks in housing as they move from either directly from the streets or through the shelter system. And that service, those services need to be tailored to the individual. And so we're doing a lot of work right now at the county of trying to integrate the services of mental health and substance use treatment better into our homelessness response. Part of the challenge with that is quite frankly, the health system in Oregon and the availability of those resources. But we're working collaboratively with HealthShare and other organizations, including our county departments, to better integrate services at all points of the shelter system, of the homelessness response system.
12: Yeah. Mayor Keith Wilson campaigned on ending unsheltered homelessness in Portland. You've been working closely with these systems in LA County for almost a decade, and now here in Portland, here you are. Do you view that goal as realistic?
13: Absolutely. We saw in through the investments in veteran homelessness that if you make priority investments and as a community, as a society, you deem valuable the people that you're going to be serving with those resources and therefore provide real pathways into permanent housing, you can have a dramatic impact. And so absolutely, if we as a community, if we as a state, if we as a country decided that we could no longer tolerate having our fellow citizens experience unsheltered homelessness, we could end it. We just, the federal government just found significant amounts of money to ensure that there's housing for National Guard in D.C. And they're putting billions on the table for the war in Iran. If we took those billions and invested them in an appropriate housing market that balanced affordable housing, we absolutely could end homelessness.
12: It's an election year, and the homelessness problem will supercharge the state races. What is your sense of how committed Oregon's elected leaders are to helping you in your role?
13: I'm still learning that, I'll be honest with you. I've been on the job for 3 months and really been focused locally and ensuring that I get to meet the folks who are operating the programs here and ensuring that I understand how the system here in Multnomah County works. And so I've not spent enough yet time really learning our state electeds and their priorities. I think my experience is similar to my experience in California. It's always an exceptionally challenging balance to work through what the investments in particularly in housing and homelessness are going to be versus other other issues that also impact housing and homelessness.
12: Another comment on Facebook on how Multnomah County should prioritize homeless services. Carrie Sisung said, they need to be willing to go into recovery programs with education programs that give them the tools to become self-reliant. You can throw endless amounts of money into housing, but if they are not clean, sober, and mentally fit to handle the responsibility, it is pointless. Nathaniel, you spoke very clearly about the need for housing, but how about the commitment of your office to those programs, those recovery programs that Carrie mentioned?
13: Well, as I also just mentioned, that with Housing First, to do it appropriately, you have to include services. It's actually been shown through data over the years that setting barriers to housing of requiring sobriety or medication compliance just extends somebody's experience of homelessness. But I do think that it is essential to ensure that the access to treatment resources are available and integrated into the experience of service provision at housing programs.
12: What are some realistic expectations that Portlanders and residents of Multnomah County can have for the work from your office for the next few years?
13: Well, I've been telling everybody that my focus initially is on accountability, and that is on a multi-pronged approach. It is that we as a department have to be accountable to our service providers, that we can get contracts out to them in a timely fashion, that we can work collaboratively with them to address any issues that they're having, both in terms of service provision as well as how they're managing their contracts, that we're providing appropriate technical assistance and training. We need to ensure that we are holding our providers accountable to being appropriate stewards of public funding, that we are that they are providing services most efficiently and effectively as possible, and that collectively we as the system are accountable to our elected officials and the general public. As I said, as we move towards the SHS potential renewal, we need to be able to show the public that that the work that is happening, that the work is happening, that's having an impact, even though, and I acknowledge this myself, it's hard to understand that on a day-to-day basis when you continue to see encampments at the end of your block or off the side of the MAX train as you're commuting to work. It's hard to understand that that work is happening and that progress is being made when homelessness is still visible. But we've housed tens of thousands of folks, and that work is continuing.
12: Tens of thousands of folks since when?
13: Let me make sure I'm not getting the data wrong, but under the Supportive Housing Services funding, 10,468 households have been placed into housing region-wide through SHS funding, and more than 21,000 households have been prevented from experiencing homelessness.
12: Okay, thank you for those numbers. I have some more for you. The recent data that we have is Multnomah County reported 10,500 people experiencing homelessness in January of 2025. That's a 43% increase from the previous January. There are questions about how we count the homeless population, and we can get into that. But let's for the moment assume that that's accurate. Is the data surprising?
13: No, that is not surprising. As I said, we're seeing rents over the last 10 years have skyrocketed. Incomes have not kept pace. We're seeing an economy where being able to afford basics like food are becoming harder and harder for everybody, where gas is astronomical, and so commuting to work becomes challenging. So with constant pressures on folks, especially at the lower end of the economic spectrum, no, I'm not surprised to see that that folks are struggling and are eventually falling into homelessness.
12: There's been a lot of turnover in the county department, and it's a department in transition because there used to be a joint office between the county and the city. What do you see as your barriers or your challenges, I should say, in leading a new department that's really in a state of flux right now?
13: Yeah, I think that's one of my primary goals is to actually be here and be here for an extended period to be able to provide that stability. It's hard for any organization, especially going through the growth that that the organization has gone through financially with the SHS funding as well as the COVID funding, and have significant changes in leadership and even the placement of the work, moving from the city to the joint office to it becoming a county department. That much transition without executive leadership that is consistent makes the work exceptionally challenging. So, I plan to be here for an extended period to provide that stability. B, I think, again, the focus on accountability is essential. With budgets shrinking, we are going to have to figure out how to do more with less. And so being able to account for how we're spending every dollar is going to be essential to ensure that we are maximizing the use of every penny that we have. I think we're going to have to get creative and scrappy in the way that we look at providing services, so that we are doing everything in our power to meet folks where they are in their encampments, on the street corners, in our shelters, and that we are moving them as quickly as possible into housing and ensuring that they have the services they need to be successful in that housing.
12: Is there a community anywhere, either in the country or in the world, that you feel is doing it right, is balancing the services that are necessary, the permanent housing that is needed, and the very real concerns about budgets?
13: Yeah, Finland has really, from a national standpoint, taken on Housing First as their approach, and has seen homelessness drop dramatically. And so I think there's a lot that could be learned there. We've seen some communities across the country get to functional zero around chronic homelessness and veteran homelessness. So yes, there are examples across the globe of countries that are addressing homelessness effectively.
12: Are there some benchmarks for success that you would like to hit soon that you can point to?
13: So we are currently working on key performance indicators for the homelessness system through I'm confusing my acronyms and I don't want to use acronyms, but the Regional Policy Oversight Committee for the Supportive Housing Services Tax measure at Metro is a body that is empowered to oversee how we're implementing the funds across the three counties. And so there's currently discussion about what the key performance indicators should be for how we are measuring the progress of the use of those funds. We have the HRAP Homelessness Response Action Plan there's a steering and oversight committee for that that includes representatives from the city and the county. And they are doing a similar exercise, and we're trying to make sure that those metrics align so that regardless of funding source, we're working towards the same goals. And those really are focused on reducing the length of shelter stays, improving the number of folks that we get into shelter who exit to permanent housing as opposed to exiting back to the streets or to unknown destinations because they leave in the middle of the night or leave in the morning and don't come back. Really wanting to make sure that we have strong engagements with participants so that we keep them engaged in the system and can make sure that they move into permanent housing. And also that once we get folks into housing, that we can help them retain that housing.
12: How did you get into this work? And why do you care about it?
13: I blame my parents. I grew up in a house that inculcated in us the notion that with every ounce of privilege that one has a responsibility to give back. And while I did not grow up wealthy, my parents were very clear about the privileges that I had relative to other folks in our town and across the globe. And so I learned through the example of my parents that that service is important. And so that really shaped as I was going through college and thinking about what I was going to do, that had a tremendous impact. And my first real job out of college was working at an aid service organization in Boston. My goal had been to focus on reducing the impact of HIV and AIDS and reducing the spread. And this was the mid-90s. And ended up working in a program that provided rental assistance to people with HIV and saw in that how much of an impact housing had on the stability of one's life. It impacted the clients that we worked with. It impacted how they could access their medical care. At that time, there were a lot of medications that required refrigeration. And so if folks were going to lose their housing, they were going to lose their ability to continue their treatment regimens. And so housing became clear that that was the bedrock for recovery and stability. And as I moved on to work in substance use and mental health treatment, the same thing. Housing and homelessness were essential in the recovery process. And so for the last 25 years, housing and homelessness has been my focus.
12: Well, Nathaniel, thank you for coming on the show and best of luck to you. What is going to be a challenging role. I appreciate you taking the time.
13: Thank you for giving me the opportunity.
12: Nathaniel Vergal is the new director of Multnomah County's Homeless Services Department. Coming up after a break, we'll hear more about the challenges and joys of making queer art. We talked to a gallery and creative space in Eugene that has been a gathering space for queer creatives for a few years now.
14: Think Out Loud always welcomes your questions or comments. Leave us a voicemail at 503-293-1983. The FCC is threatening to cancel the broadcast licenses of 8 ABC TV stations for what it says are discriminatory hiring practices. But ABC says that's, quote, attempted censorship. The FCC and freedom of speech on local TV. On Point has that in 20 minutes. Your annual Big Screen Binge is back. 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Support for OPB comes from ODOT, reminding drivers that as we get older, vision changes can affect our driving. make shorter trips before dusk, never drive impaired, and always buckle up so we can all get there safely.
10: This is Think Out Loud on OPB. I'm Jeff Norcross. The Hybrid Gallery is a space for all kinds of Eugene creatives. It's a performance space and art gallery that welcomes everybody to come in and make art, regardless of the form that takes or the bodies the artists inhabit. The gallery has diversified its offerings over the past few years, and last year they added a queer and trans figure drawing class. Geneva Vincent is the general manager for the Hybrid Gallery, and Mars Cantrell is an art instructor there, and he teaches that drawing class, and they both join us now from Eugene. Welcome to both of you. It's good to have you.
15: Hi, great to be here.
16: Yeah, thanks for having us.
10: Geneva, you're first. How did you get involved in the Hybrid?
16: Oh, gosh, that is kind of a long story. I'll just give you the short version. Originally, okay. I had my art up there. A friend of mine had recommended to the gallerist that my art be shown there. So I had my art up there for about, I think, 6 months or so before I started working there in marketing. And then I kind of just, you know, stayed. It evolved. And I had a lot of passion for the space. So I'm really, really happy to be there. It's the dream job I did not know I was looking for.
10: What kind of art do you do when you're not, you know, doing the administrative stuff and running the gallery?
16: I do large scale abstract art, usually in acrylic and oil pastels.
10: Can you describe the space for me? Put me there. When I'm at the Hybrid, what do I see? What does it feel like?
16: Well, you're driving down a quiet, shady little residential street in the Wit, about a block or two off of the main drag. And if you're not familiar with Eugene, the Whitaker is a really vibrant, beautiful neighborhood with lots of public art and really great people. But as you're driving down this street, you see this really cool house that belongs to Ron LaFond, a local artist who you should go see his house if you have the chance. It's open every last Friday. His whole house is painted. And we are right next to it in a vibrantly painted building. We have Equano Coffee Roasters that rents the front part of the building. And they have also Brown Hornet Records right next to it. And then in the back, it's us, the Hybrid Gallery. We have you enter into our retail space, which has lots of art from local artisans and recycled and upcycled clothing and vintage stuff and a bar. And then you enter into the hallway, and that's where the art starts. So we have a hallway where currently we have an exhibition up of instant Polaroids, and it's very, very cool. And then you keep going, and you go into the main gathering hall, and that's a really large room. It's set up with comfy booths and sofas and seating and lots of fun stuff to do, like art supplies and board games. I forgot what they're called for a minute. About that. Lots of board games, art supplies, stuff to do. It's a great place to come and read, draw, paint, just hang out, body double. And then that room, we also usually have a show up. Right now we have a show with Santiago Uceda, a local illustrator.
10: Yeah. And there are lots of different activities and lots of different art that's being created in the space. Is there something that binds it all together? Is there a theme that runs through the art that's created at the Hybrid?
16: Not that binds the art together, but I would say that binds the people together. We are an inclusive community that is really just focused on creativity. So creativity is a guiding focus in the life of most of the people who go to the Hybrid Gallery. Whether that's their job, whether it's just their hobby, whether they just love to draw or knit or whatever.
10: Mm. As I mentioned, you had a little while ago pioneered new classes, the queer and trans figure drawing class. Why was that necessary?
16: Well, we really wanted to uplift marginalized bodies. We noticed in Eugene that there's a lot of figure drawing at some really great places, but it's all pretty normative bodies that are representative. So we wanted, we actually originally started with body positive figure drawing. So that's like plus size, disabled, anything, you know, out of the realm of normal was what we tried to uplift. And then Mars actually approached us and asked if he could turn one of our sessions into a queer and trans figure drawing. Lift marginalized bodies. We noticed in Eugene that there's a lot of figure drawing at some really great places, but it's all pretty normative bodies that are representative. So we wanted, we actually originally started with body positive figure drawing. So that's like plus size,

0: I used to run a queer and transfigure drawing group in rural North Idaho, where I lived before I moved here and was or moved back to Eugene. I grew up here, and with running figure drawing, queer and trans figure drawing sessions at the Oregon Country Fair, someone who attended that session approached me and said, "You know, this is great. I would love to be doing this more regularly." And asked me about if I knew if there were similar classes in Eugene. I had just moved back to Eugene and didn't know if there were. So we were looking at classes around town and, making sure we didn't reinvent the wheel, and found the body positive figure drawing class at the Hybrid Gallery. And after one of the sessions that we attended, just as artists approached Geneva and approached the staff there and asked if we could add another queer and trans figure drawing class to the body positive session, and they were really happy to collaborate with us. I think we had really similar visions, thinking about the ways that we can uplift marginalized bodies and have a really wide variety of artists and models.
1: When you consider any kind of figure drawing for the human body, there are a lot of considerations around safety and comfort. And how is it different with queer and trans bodies and not normal bodies? What are the extra considerations that you need to bring into a class like that?
0: Yeah, absolutely. Part of it is making sure that it's a really supportive environment. I think of figure drawing, and think about our class in particular as one that's really a collaboration between the models and the artists. It really starts with understanding and making sure that the artist feels really supported and safe, and understanding that it is often a vulnerable thing to do, especially with people who have, non-normative bodies in a variety of different ways, to make sure that that is both supported and supported, celebrated, and also seen as a really normal part of just the wide array of human experience. We have all of our artists fill out an etiquette form to make sure that everyone's on the same page about being respectful to the model. And also, I regularly check in with the model to make sure that they're feeling supported and safe, and that they have, that they're also feeling in control.
1: Has anybody created something in one of your classes that just blew you away or surprised you in some way?
0: I mean, certainly, we have a pretty large array of artists. Something I think is really lovely about the queer community and about figure drawing in particular is that it draws people from really broad ranges of experience. We have people who come regularly, who have been figure drawing for 20 years, and people who it's their first time figure drawing and they wanted to come to a queer and trans event and try something new. I think I'm often really blown away by people who come to their first come and if this is their first ever figure drawing class. I'm always really impressed by, the different ways that people are creating and seeing the art, seeing the model, and bringing their own touch to the art that they're creating.
1: How do you find the models?
0: Yeah, mostly they find me. I've been really thrilled by the interest in modeling. We have a form of modeling for that, a model interest form, like a Google Doc form that people fill out, and I have enough models to book me probably all the way through next year. And pretty regularly, artists will come up to me after a class and ask if they could model, which is always really lovely.
1: If you're just tuning in, we're talking right now about a gallery in Eugene that is a safe space for transgender and queer artists to gather and create their work. We've been speaking with Morris Cantrell, who is an art instructor there, and we also have Geneva Vincent, who is the general manager for the Hybrid Gallery. Geneva, we've been zeroing in on this figure drawing class. Can you talk more about how it figures into the overall mission of the Hybrid Gallery?
2: Sure. So, as I think I mentioned before, the guiding principles of the Hybrid Gallery are just community and creativity. So, when people approach me and they want to hold things in our space, if they fit those two things, we're pretty game to try it out usually. We have such a crazy wide variety of things happening, but they all go back to, being creative.

0: in some way and building community in some way. We have like a jazz jam that happens. It's all about community. We have lots of art workshops and writing circles, especially a specifically queer safe space for writing and storytelling. I'm going to forget so many things because we just do so much. But we have an open mic weekly every Wednesday that is community-led and community-focused. So our hosts are all local community volunteers who are creatives themselves. And it's a really beautiful space where we come together and uplift each other. There's no heckling allowed. it's all just really beautiful, vulnerable sharing. And probably one of my favorite events that we've had was called Unlovely. And it was a variety show focused on heartbreak. And even knowing what it was going to be about, the impact that it had on me at that night was just unlike anything I could have imagined. It was just this incredible experience of people coming together and sharing in whatever medium they use. There was a lot of poetry, there was music, there was comedy, there was all kinds of stuff, but it was just grief. And you were able to kind of feel and move through this grief with people collectively. And it was just gorgeous. So I think that event is one really perfect example of what we're trying to accomplish there.
1: Geneva, you're giving me the impression that you just take all comers, as long as they're coming to you in the spirit of creativity and inclusivity. But have you ever had to turn somebody away and just say, yeah, this isn't what we do here?
0: Yeah, there's definitely things that don't fit into our ethos. And I've also, unfortunately, booked a few things and then come to found out but that the producers are problematic in some way in the community and had to, unfortunately, walk things back. But that's another thing we really value is the safety of our community. And I get to have those uncomfortable conversations sometimes, but it's always worth it.
1: Yeah. Mars Cantrell, I'd like to know what a space like the Hybrid Gallery means for you as an artist and as a trans man and as a member of the Eugene creative community.
2: Yeah, it means a lot to me. Something that I've really enjoyed is getting to meet so many people who have a similar interest to me. It's really fun. There are a lot of people who I, have met and met in other places and seen around town and gone to other events with and said, oh yeah, you're a familiar face. It's nice to see you here. And on the other end of that, I've encountered people through figure drawing and through other events I've been to at the Hybrid who, if we didn't have this shared interest in art and in drawing, that I probably would have never connected with. So it's really lovely to be able to, build community both with people that I would kind of expect to see who are similar in age or in demographic to me, and also people who I would have maybe never encountered before, but have something in common with and get to share space with them.
1: Well, Mars Cantrell and Geneva Vincent, it was great to hear about this space, and thank you so much for coming on the show.
0: Thank you for having us.
2: Thank you so much. It was a pleasure.
1: Geneva Vincent is the general manager of the Hybrid Gallery in Eugene, and Mars Cantrell is an art instructor there. Tomorrow on Think Out Loud, outdoor camps across Oregon have been severely impacted by poor air quality from wildfire smoke. Camps are being forced to move indoors or even cancel altogether. We'll hear from camp directors in eastern and central Oregon about how they're responding to the smoky air. Our production staff includes Malia Fass, Rolly Hernandez, Gemma DiCarlo, senior producer Allison Frost, and managing producer Shiraz Sadiq. Idrissa Guy is our summer intern. Naleen Silva and Layla Isbell engineer the show from the Gert Boyle studio. Our technical director is Stephen Cray, and our executive producer is Sage Van Wing. If you don't want to miss any of our shows, you can listen wherever you get your podcasts. Our nightly rebroadcast is at 8 p.m. Thank you for tuning in to Think Out Loud on OPB and KLCC. I'm Jeff Norcross. Have a great day.
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0: This has been the rebroadcast of today's Think Out Loud. Continue the conversation on Facebook at OPPTOL. The FCC is threatening to cancel the broadcast license of 8 ABC TV stations for what it says are discriminatory hiring practices. ABC says that's, quote, attempted censorship. The FCC and freedom of speech on local TV. On Point is on deck. The emerald ash borer is a beautiful bug. It's also an invasive tree-killing beetle. It's devastating ash trees across Oregon. Officials expect Oregon will lose up to 99% of its ash trees to this pest over time. That story with photos at OPB.org. 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Widespread smoke in central Oregon, mostly clear elsewhere around the state, lows in the 50s. Smoky in central Oregon tomorrow, otherwise sunny, highs in the 80s on Tuesday. It's 9 o'clock.
1: The Trump administration has never hidden its contempt for broadcasters deemed critical of the president.
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5: Live from NPR News, I'm Giles Snyder. President Trump has signed another executive order aimed at trying to upend the way U.S. children are vaccinated against dangerous infectious diseases. NPR's Rob Stein reports.
6: Trump's new executive order calls for reducing the number of childhood vaccines recommended by the federal government. The executive order also calls for breaking up a shot that is now given as a single vaccination for measles, mumps, rubella, and chickenpox into separate shots, and for the Justice Department to pressure states to reduce the number of vaccines required for school. The moves will likely be challenged in court, like previous attempts to change childhood vaccinations. The executive order was welcomed by vaccine critics and denounced by many public health experts. Rob Stein, NPR News.
5: Defense Secretary Pete Hegseth was in South Carolina Monday for a ceremony renaming Joint Base Charleston for the late Senator Lindsey Graham.
7: So my fellow Americans, it is my honor to say welcome to Joint Base Lindsey Graham. May God bless the United States of America. Thank you.
5: In his remarks, Hegseth praised Graham, saying Graham dedicated his life to his home state of South Carolina and to the U.S. military. He also used the Trump administration's talking points about Democrats, saying the hard left declared war on the military. Senator Graham died last month. He served in the Air Force and the Air National Guard and Reserves. South Carolina, among 6 states holding primary elections Tuesday, the elections in Connecticut, Wisconsin, and Minnesota being closely watched because they feature clashes between progressives and the Democratic establishment. The latest primaries come a week after progressive Abdullah Syed narrowly defeated Democratic Congresswoman Haley Stevens in Michigan's Senate primary. Primary voters also going to the polls in Alabama and Vermont. The extreme heat across the U.S. this summer has broken records. NPR's Lauren Sommer has more on a new report from federal forecasters.
8: Temperatures were hotter than average across almost the entire lower 48 states in July. On average, it was 3 degrees hotter than normal. normal, according to a report from the National Oceanic and Atmospheric Administration. That set a new record, making it the warmest July in the U.S. in 132 years of record keeping. Nighttime temperatures were also the warmest on record, which exacerbates the impacts of heat waves since things don't cool down as much. The records were most extreme in the Intermountain West. Wyoming saw its hottest month of any month recorded. That drying heat has driven up the risk of wildfires across the western U.S. Lauren Sommer, NPR News.
5: Wildfires in western states have led the governor of Nevada to declare a state of emergency in Washoe County and the Reno-Sparks Indian Colony. Canada's British Columbia also under a state of emergency, and the Canadian military has been put on standby. 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
0: This is OPB. I'm Jack Walters. More than 10,000 fire personnel are battling wildfires across Oregon today. The Oregon Department of Forestry says they're working to contain the more than 30 large wildfires currently burning millions of acres throughout the state. The Grasshopper Fire, located east of Government Camp in Hood River in Wasco counties, has grown to over 60,000 acres. The fire is still at 23% containment. ODF is reminding people to be extra careful and remain on high alert of weather conditions and local fire restrictions in an effort to prevent human-caused fires. This wildfire season has already claimed the life of one person. Jason Ensign of Klamath Falls was killed when working the fire line last week in the Wright Spring Fire in southern Oregon. He was 47 years old. Commissioners on the Eugene Water and Electric Board are reconsidering the size of a new water treatment plant after seeing financial details. Zach Ziegler from our news partner KLCC reports.
9: EWIP commissioners asked staff last month for information on building a plant that could treat about 1.5 times the utility's Willamette River allocation. When they learned about the stress that would put on its finances, they opted to study building a plant that will treat just the currently allocated amount of water. Commissioner John Borofsky, who asked for details on the larger plant, said during the meeting that it appears too costly.
10: Last month, we thought that we could really reach for the stars and do what was best for the community. Upon further look, we realized that, okay, that isn't obtainable at this point.
9: EWIP staff will now prepare further details about how to fund the $431 million plan, which could include rate hikes and borrowing. I'm Zach Ziegler reporting.
0: This is OPB. There's more news online at opb.org.
11: 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Investing in securities involves the risk of loss. This is NPR.
0: Widespread smoke tonight in central Oregon, mostly clear elsewhere, low temperatures in the 50s. It's 9:06.
1: Americans love their local news outlets more than any other form of news media. And it's by a lot. More than 75% of Americans say they trust their local news stations and papers. And Pew Research has this remarkable fact. About 80% of Americans say that local news outlets are important to the well-being of their communities. That high percentage cuts across both Republicans and Democrats, all adult age groups, all races, and all educational levels. I mean, think about that. When we say almost all Americans believe in the value of local news, it's true. What else earns such uniform, positive support in this country? Well, Jim Gardner, and anchors just like him across the country, he's one of the reasons why. Jim was on TV in the homes of Philadelphians for more than 40 years. His goal always was
12: to present a responsible, accurate, thoughtful, and compelling account of the day's happenings.
1: That clip happens to be from Jim's last night at the anchor desk of 6ABC's Action News at 11. He retired in 2022. And that night, he wore a blue pinstripe suit with a mauve and purple diamond pattern tie. And through the camera, he connected with people across Philly, as he'd done approximately 16,500 times just for the 11 o'clock news.
12: I came to understand a long time ago that if we want to know what people everywhere are thinking, we can often find out by looking no further than at our own communities, our own school boards and city and town councils, our nonprofit organizations, our law enforcement agencies, business communities, our colleges and universities, our union locals, and houses of worship.
1: And Jim viewed that work as pure public service.
12: In a sense, we made a bargain long ago. We give you our respect and commitment to honest and fair reporting, and you give us your trust. And I can't help but feel that that happens here in a way that is more authentic and even more intimate than anywhere else.
1: And with that, Jim Gardner signed off. This is On Point. I'm Meghna Chakrabarty. Imagine for a moment if 6ABC's Action News signed off entirely, completely, and permanently. No local news TV from this major Philadelphia station. Well, that could happen, because the Federal Communications Commission under President Trump is threatening to pull broadcast licenses for 6ABC and 7 other ABC local stations. They're in New York, Los Angeles, Chicago, Houston, San Francisco, Raleigh-Durham, North Carolina, Fresno, California, and Philadelphia. Now, this conflict has very little to do with the local news and everything to do with the national broadcast of the guy who came on right after the 11 o'clock news, Jimmy Kimmel. Specifically, the late night host's September 15th, 2025 monologue.
13: We hit some new lows over the weekend with the MAGA gang desperately trying to characterize this kid who murdered Charlie Kirk as anything other than one of them and doing everything they can to score political points from it.
1: Well, Kirk had been brutally assassinated at a public event on a Utah college campus. His supporters were dismayed by Kimmel's jokes. President Trump demanded that ABC fire the comedian. 2 days later, FCC Chairman Brendan Carr spoke to conservative podcaster Benny Johnson, and Carr claimed that ABC had violated the public's trust.
14: They have a license granted by us at the FCC, and that comes with it an obligation to operate in the public interest.
1: Well, let's be clear on one thing. ABC, as a national network, has no FCC license. Those licenses go to those local broadcasters, such as the 8 local stations I mentioned before. And by the way, those 8 stations are owned directly by ABC. And Carr said it was those stations who are in his sights.
14: I mean, look, we can do this the easy way or the hard way. These companies can find ways to change conduct, to take action, frankly, on Kimmel, or, you know, there's going to be additional work for the FCC ahead.
1: Well, shortly thereafter, Carr ordered an unscheduled early review of the broadcast licenses for those 8 local stations. By the way, ABC is owned by the Disney Company. And the FCC claimed it's investigating the stations for possible unlawful discrimination based on Disney ABC's DEI policies. There's nothing in the review that mentions Kimmel or Charlie Kirk. Nevertheless, free speech and freedom of the press advocates are calling on the FCC's timing, and they're saying it's stunning that the review doesn't have to explicitly mention Kimmel's joke to know what this is really all about. Even former FCC chairmen are stunned.
3: It's just shocking. It's unheard of. It's unprecedented.
1: That's Mark Fowler. He ran the FCC in the Reagan administration, and we'll hear more from him later. So is the government threatening to take local news off the air because of a joke? If so, what does such an unprecedented use of federal power signify for the first and fundamental freedoms in the Bill of Rights? Let's start with Kelsey Griffiths. She's a telecom reporter for Bloomberg News, and she's been covering Brendan Carr, the FCC chair, since 2017. Kelsey, welcome back to On Point.
15: Thanks for having me, Meghna.
1: Okay. So before we get to the language of the actual FCC review, I think we should go over a little bit of the history of how we got here, because every month seems like a decade these days. So just after the president of the United States called for Jimmy Kimmel's firing, what happened right after that?
15: So we saw a couple things happen. The first was kind of this response that we didn't expect of these local station group owners deciding, you know what, the president is upset about this. we maybe don't think that this was in great taste, so we are going to pull Kimmel off of our broadcasts. And that's a pretty unusual step for these ABC affiliates. These stations are paying a lot of money to be able to affiliate themselves with ABC and carry that national content. So you don't often see them deciding to omit one of these national programs from their lineups. But
1: Kelsey,
15: that's exactly.
1: Yeah. And was it these specific eight stations, or remind me, was it other ABC affiliates?
15: Yes, this was other ABC affiliates. Thanks for asking for that clarification. They were owned by Sinclair and Nexstar, two national two national station outlet ownership groups. This does not affect the ABC stations yet, but that's kind of the history of how this got started. So ABC then, after seeing that response, decides to pull Kimmel off of the air for about a week. He's suspended. He comes back to the air about a week later to record ratings. And from there, we more or less moved on. But we still knew that Carr had his sights set on ABC and Disney. So he actually pretty conveniently had a letter of investigation out to ABC back in March 2025 that put them on notice that he wasn't happy about some of their diversity, equity, and inclusion programs and kind of the way they'd been running their business in 2020 and kind of going forward from there. So he sat on this letter for over a year. But after Kimmel made some more comments in April, within days, he pulled the trigger on that letter, basically saying, we've had this investigation out there. I am still concerned that you are not, behaving in a way or dropping your DEI programs in a way that is consistent with this administration. So we're going to ask you to defend your licenses early.
1: Okay. So now we get into sort of the weeds on licensure and the FCC, because what is Brendan Carr and the FCC saying about Disney/ABC's DEI practices that he believes runs afoul of the mandates that stations have to follow in order to retain their licenses?
15: Well, first of all, you were exactly right to point out that this has nothing, at least on paper, to do with Kimmel or with late night comedy or with any of the issues that ABC has most been in the news for in recent weeks or in the last year. What Carr says is that Disney has run a, quote, racially segregated affinity groups and spaces. They had inclusion standards that he thinks are discriminatory. They required 50% or more of writers, directors, and crew to be selected from based on certain group identities. These were all things that he outlined in March 2025. Since then, Disney engaged with the FCC, exchanging hundreds of pages of documents, and Carr said he was still not satisfied with the answers that he had gotten from ABC. He felt like they were playing, quote, rope-a-dope. He thought they were not being transparent. They were trying to sort of wiggle out of this investigation. And that was when he said, look, we're going to pull your licenses for early review. We're not going to let you wiggle out of this. We are going to take sort of a full accounting for this investigation.
1: Okay, Kelsey, we have a clip from FCC Chair Brendan Carr himself. This was at a press conference earlier this year. And he mentioned that he had reached out to Disney to, as you said, alert them to the FCC's concerns about these DEI practices. And Carr says he did it before Jimmy Kimmel's monologue.
16: In March of last year, where I wrote a letter to Disney saying that there was evidence, and Disney has the opportunity, will continue to have the opportunity to put in counter evidence, but there was evidence or allegations indicating that Disney, through this sort of invidious form of DEI discrimination, was creating, as I specified in the letter to them, racially segregated spaces inside the company. There's other allegations that went to Disney forcing racial and identity quotas or preferences. And I said at the time that if that pans out, that's a big deal.
1: So, Kelsey, this phrase, invidious form of DEI discrimination. Now, technically, invidious can mean anything from unpleasant or objectionable to a kind of harm or resentment. But it's a very particular phrase from Carr. What does he mean?
15: This is a phrase that I've only heard Brendan Carr use to sort of describe this behavior of companies that we've seen, especially since 2020. He has consistently used that word and basically just said, I don't think these companies are behaving in the public interest. And the public interest is kind of the key phrase on which a licensing investigation can hinge. So he's sort of tying those two concepts together.
1: Okay. I'm going to ask you to take a quick break here because we are 15 seconds off from our first break, and we will definitely pick up this conversation when we come back. We are talking about the FCC's now review of licenses, broadcast licenses held by 8 local stations. Now, those stations happen to be owned by ABC. We'll be back. This is On Point.
0: On this 10th day of August, 2026, here with OBB, I'm Jack Walters. Millions of women in the U.S. have no access to maternity care where they live. Many are leaning on midwives to help. We'll hear what's being done to help those living in maternity care deserts. That's on OPB's Morning Edition tomorrow from 5 to 9 a.m. Join OPB August 14th in Portland for a celebration of Oregon's rich and unique tattoo history. 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
1: You're back with On Point. I'm Meghna Chakrabarty, and today we are talking about the FCC's review of 8 local television stations in this country. These 8 stations all happen to be owned directly by ABC. And the FCC says, well, we're reviewing your broadcast licenses to be sure that you are operating in the public interest. But advocates for free speech and freedom of the press see something else entirely. They see the federal government using its power to cow a network for broadcasts it simply did not like. And Kelsey Griffiths joins us today. She's a telecom reporter with Bloomberg News. And Kelsey, I just want to play a couple more clips from Brendan Carr, and then we'll pick up with what you were saying. It says these clips seem to really tie in quite well with your analysis. So here's Brendan Carr, chair of the FCC, in May of this year, and he was on CNBC.
18: We went through a period of time around 2020 where a lot of corporate America went all in on this invidious form of discrimination. We'll see if Disney was one of them. But we've had multiple rounds of subpoenas with Disney. They're producing documents, and Disney will have every opportunity to make its case. But there has been evidence coming to light that aligns with a legal memo DOJ put out last year for private companies that you can't hire and promote based on race and gender.
1: Okay, so that was Brendan Carr in May of this year. And he also said that, well, maybe it's not just their concerns over DEI hiring practices that the FCC has its eye on. He says there are multiple concerns.
16: We've been very clear that we're holding broadcasters accountable to their obligations, not just public interest standards, but EEO obligations. The FCC has rules on the books. You can't discriminate based on race and gender. And there's evidence that had been submitted that that's what Disney was doing.
1: Okay, so Kelsey, I really want us to take a very sort of bright light to this issue, because federal language and federal notices can be very thick and opaque. But bottom line here, this issue of that broadcasters have to serve, quote, the public interest, convenience, and necessity. I mean, that is language that dates, what, to the 1930s, because back then the airwaves or forms of communication over the airwaves were so rare that broadcasters were held to a higher standard in terms of, well, they had to have earned the public's trust in order to maintain their license. I think that's kind of gone without saying for, what, a century now. But how, again, is Brendan Carr tying that sort of universally approved standard with, you know, DEI hiring and workplace practices?
15: So Carr has been really consistent in reminding us that the broadcasters get to use the public airwaves for free in exchange for using those airwaves to serve the public interest. But we've never seen a definition of the public interest. I think maybe in decades prior, it was a little bit easier for us all to agree on what serving the public and the public interest looked like. But now, I think the media environment has become so fragmented that depending on maybe what your political leanings are, you will view serving the public interest from a different light. So that's a little bit of what's going on here. I did have sources telling me that what Disney's behavior looked like in the last few years was really no different than what any other company in corporate America was doing to try to make their operations more responsive to different viewpoints and more inclusive. It's also worth noting that there is a similar letter out to Comcast that Carr actually sent first. And of course, Comcast is the owner of the NBC network. And we haven't seen similar investigations into NBC yet. All of those things have sort of led folks to say, we don't really think that this is about DEI. We think this is more about some kind of animus against Disney. So that's kind of the inside perspective.
1: Okay, interesting. And by the way, to your point, I mean, in one of the clips we just played of Carr, he himself said, well, around 2020, a lot of corporate America, actually, he called it again this invidious form of discrimination. But it was, as you were saying, another way of viewing it is attempts to make workplaces more diverse and welcoming. So he himself says it's not just ABC, but they are focusing on ABC. Okay, one more part of this puzzle here, and it has to do with The View, Kelsey. Why?
15: Yes. I feel like a lot of us maybe haven't thought about The View beyond, you know, having it on in the background or seeing a guest that is, you know, maybe of interest. J.D. Vance recently went on The View to talk about his new book and he had record ratings. So, yes, this is has maybe some new cultural relevance recently. This show is in Carr's site specifically because he says it's not a news show. It's actually a talk show. And if you are a talk show, you have to offer candidates equal time when opposing candidates equal time when they appear on your show. This happened a few months ago when The View was trying to have James Talrico, a candidate out of Texas, on the show. And they ultimately decided not to because Carr put the show on notice that if you have one candidate in a race on the show, you're going to have to offer some sort of time to the opposing candidate. And that's something that he's been trying to hold the show more accountable for. I think a lot of folks see this as kind of wrapping into the larger Disney investigation, sort of putting Disney on notice that the FCC and the Trump administration more broadly is taking a really close look at what they're putting on those airwaves.
1: Okay, this is so fascinating, Kelsey. I mean, quite frankly, the arcana of federal regulation, I will never stop finding it interesting. Here is Brendan Carr once again talking about why he has concerns regarding The View.
18: Even if The View is not a bona fide news program, we haven't decided that yet, that wouldn't dictate that they have to have any particular candidate on the show. Rather, the rule just means that the TV station has to provide comparable time and placements. They would still retain discretion even if the FCC were to rule against them.
1: So equal time. That's what Brendan Carr's talking about. Except that he's wrong. There is no fairness doctrine with the FCC anymore. And you know how we know that? We talked to the guy who undid the fairness doctrine. His name is Mark Fowler. He spent more time at the FCC as chair than anyone else. He served under the Reagan administration from 1981 to 1987, and his signature effort was to eliminate the so-called fairness doctrine, a 1949 FCC rule that required licensed broadcasters to present contrasting views on controversial public issues. Now, after a long court and congressional battle, the Reagan FCC eliminated the fairness doctrine in 1987, citing its belief that the mandate violated freedom of speech. So when Brendan Carr says that broadcasters have to have to, as he said, provide different points of view, he's simply wrong. As of 1987, they do not. Now, Mark Fowler has deep Republican roots. He not only chaired the FCC under Ronald Reagan, he also served on Reagan's campaign staff from in 1976 and 1980, both those campaigns. And more recently, he contributed to President Trump's campaign. But as you heard at the very top of the show, Mark Fowler is outraged at Brendan Carr, the current FCC chair's move to threaten local stations.
3: No FCC has ever done that. Disney should win this, because this is just totally unconstitutional. He's attempting to use the regulatory system to try to shut down someone who broadcasts content that apparently his president, President Trump, doesn't like.
1: Fowler and at least three other former FCC chairs under both Republican and Democratic administrations recently wrote a scathing letter to Carr saying, quote, "Through this proceeding, the FCC seeks to censor Disney's and ABC's speech and send a chilling message to all broadcasters. Carry speech we don't like at your peril."
3: The First Amendment doesn't care how critical a speaker is of another speaker or politician. It's designed to let people speak, to broadcast, to print as they see fit. That's the genius of our First Amendment. And because Disney exercises editorial discretion in determining what it broadcasts on its stations, and it was complained about by the White House, and almost instantly, the chairman of the FCC says, "I'm designating all 8 licenses of Disney on some specious grounds for renewal of their license."
1: And Mark Fowler tells us that he believes there's no room for misinterpreting the Constitution in this matter. He says following the First Amendment used to be at the heart of how FCC chairmen, including another of his fellows, Dennis Patrick, viewed their job.
3: First Amendment is incredibly clear. In plain language, it says that the government shall make no law, abridging freedom of speech or of the press. And Dennis and I felt, as President Reagan did, that no means no, and that means the FCC, as well as any other party, can't impinge upon that First Amendment freedom. So for us, that was a big deal, because people thought that the FCC could, in the so-called public interest, censor or regulate speech. And we said, no, you can't do that. Doesn't matter how fair or unfair they are. That's the First Amendment gives people the right to say as they please, even if they're unfair.
1: Basically, what Fowler is saying is that it's his belief in the First Amendment and the prohibition of the government being able to regulate in any way, shape, or form speech by the press. That is the logic that he used to do away with the Fairness Doctrine. And he says now that regardless of how the FCC rules on the ABC license issues, there could be a long court battle ahead. And he believes that the FCC would likely lose. But if the commission should prevail, he believes the outcome could be very dire.
3: It would make every licensee think that they are susceptible to having their license taken away. That's just taking not just their ability to speak away, but it's taking away the property, the valuable property, the investments they've made. It's just confiscation. So that would be the effect of it. It would be an earthquake. The sad thing is it would be caused by someone who acts more like a political hitman, because he's in sync with his president and what his president thinks or doesn't think about content that he hears. So that would be not just unfortunate, it would be a disaster for our country. It would mean that all freedom of speech is at risk by government action.
1: That's Mark Fowler. He served as the chairman of the FCC for 6 years in the Reagan administration. Well, I'd like to bring Josh Stearns into the conversation now. He's managing director of programs at Democracy Fund. Josh, welcome to you.
19: Hi, Meghna. Thanks for having me.
1: So Mark Fowler there presented kind of almost a a cataclysmic view of what could happen if the FCC goes forward and, you know, does not renew the licenses of these eight local stations. Do you share, you know, that dark an outlook?
4: I think it's really troubling, and it really goes to the core of what America is about. We were founded on the idea of self-governance by an informed citizenry. So the founders protected journalism and the First Amendment. They even subsidized the distribution of newspapers because they cared so deeply about making sure that people could have access to a variety of viewpoints and news and information about their communities, because that was key to people governing their nation.
1: Well, so tell me more then, because I mean, what I'm not clear on is, have we ever in the past, and Kelsey, I'll also hear from you on this, but let me start with Josh. Has the FCC gone so far as to say, well, we're going to review your licenses because of, I mean, hiring practices that it does not like for things that superficially might be by the book, but are more substantially about speech?
4: Yeah, we should not be distracted by the idea that this is about diversity or even the public interest. This is clearly about going after people who are seen as critics or whose reporting an administration doesn't like. You know, the chairman likes to cite the public interest, which Kelsey did a really good job of explaining, and that there's never been a sort of statutory definition of public interest. But if you look historically, it's always been understood as encouraging media diversity, localism, and competition. And this administration has taken a range of actions that actually go against the public interest. It's attacked and defunded public broadcasting. It has waived its own laws to approve two giant television companies, Nexstar and Tegna, to let them join up and have 265 stations across 44 states owned by one company, and has just given the green light to Paramount and Warner Brothers. So we see all of this consolidation and attacks on journalistic independence as going fully against the public interest.
1: Mm. Kelsey, do you want to comment on that?
15: Yeah, I think it's worth noting that we have seen the FCC in decades past, it's been several decades, review licenses over things like business fraud or hoaxes that were knowingly perpetrated on the air as sort of a stunt, think Orson Welles' War of the Worlds sort of thing. Mm-hmm. What my sources are saying, though, is that this type of review, ostensibly, whether it is over content or whether it's over business practices, is unprecedented to the point that we don't even really know how this is going to play out within the FCC. The timeline, the sort of legal process for doing so, this is all getting us into a bit of uncharted territory.
1: Okay, so thank you for that clarification, because I think it's really important. So the FCC has indeed either revoked or at least reviewed licenses in multiple times in the past in cases of, I guess, overt criminal activity, right? You mentioned fraud.
15: That's right.
1: Okay. And this is different because there's nothing overtly criminal, as far as I can tell, that, you know, especially other than a case-by-case basis, about DEI practices.
15: Yes. This is, I believe, and sources have told me, the first time that we've really seen the FCC get involved in the business practices that are usually at the discretion of these private companies. Now, Carr says he believes he has kind of these federal grounds for doing so that fall under the FCC's purview of, you know, regulating these broadcast companies. But, you know, I think a lot of my sources are saying that is a big stretch.
1: Mm. Now, to be clear, I suppose I should have asked this question a lot earlier. Kelsey, let me just stick with you for a second here. If the FCC goes through with completes this review and says it believes that these eight ABC stations are in violation of the public interest, could it actually revoke their broadcast licenses? And would that mean more than losing the local news on those stations?
15: Yes, the FCC could ultimately say, ABC, you can't control these licenses anymore. You're right, that doesn't necessarily mean that the stations will immediately go dark, but it does represent a pretty big threat to Disney's influence over this media ecosystem. I think it is worth noting that the licenses are not necessarily the biggest part of Disney's business model financially, They have parks, they have the movie studios, they have that national affiliate content, but the stations really speak directly to Americans in their hometowns. And that is something that still has a lot of cultural cachet. And that's something that I think Disney definitely doesn't want to lose.
1: So Kelsey Griffiths and Josh Stearns, hang on here for just a minute. When we come back, we're going to talk a little bit about more about the local news piece of this scrutiny that the FCC is putting on these eight ABC affiliates across the country. So we'll be back. This is On Point.

0: at 9:38. You're connected with OPB. Melissa Barrera is having quite the year, from making her Broadway debut in the musical parody Titanic to launching her very own production company. She talks about how she's learned to take more control over her career and why art has become her safe haven. Latino USA starts in 20 minutes.
1: I'm Jen Chavez. 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York, a black man enslaved by William Clark. 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
3: You're back with On Point. I'm Meghna Chakrabarty. 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It's really interesting. It's about this new mandatory reading list that the Texas State Board of Education has passed and will go into effect in Texas schools in 2030. And what's really interesting about it is that it takes from the tradition, a classical approach to education, which emphasizes reading whole books and especially classical titles that the State Board of Education believes have stood the test of time and emphasizes intellectual and moral character. Now, what's fascinating about that is a lot of people have been focused on the fact that there are passages from the Holy Bible is in the required reading list for every grade, but there's also Julius Caesar, Pride and Prejudice, Fahrenheit 451, Great Expectations, the poems of Langston Hughes. So we want to hear from you, whether you're a student or a parent or an educator. What do you think about the fact that Texas now has a statewide required reading list for every grade? Does your state have one? Do you agree that or disagree that state reading list should be chosen at the state level? And do you think this could be a way to bring rigor back into literacy education? Or maybe it's too much heavy-handedness from state government. So give us a call, or better yet, pick up the On Point Vox Pop app. It's wherever you get your apps. You can send us a very high-quality message through your smartphone that way. Or if you want, you can still call us at 617-353-0683. That's for later in the week. So now back to our conversation about the FCC versus ABC. And Kelsey Griffiths joins us. She's a telecom reporter for Bloomberg News. And Josh Stearns is with us as well. He's managing director of programs at the Democracy Fund. Let's once again hear from the current FCC chair, Brendan Carr. Less than a month ago, he was interviewed by Politico, where he asserted that the administration was actually acting in the best interests of stations. Here's what he said.
4: The entire idea of broadcast was that you wanted local TV stations to push back on the national programmers and have some give and take. We have rules, in fact, that regulate what we call preemption. So if a national programmer wants to run a particular show or doesn't want to run particular programming, the local TV station has the right to preempt and to push back and make a different decision. And so all of these decisions ultimately go to what we're called upon to do by the Communications Act, which is to assess whether they have been operating the public interest or not.
3: Josh Stearns, do you buy that explanation from Carr?
5: I appreciate that Carr wants to focus on localism, and I wish that he had thought more about that before approving the mergers that he's approved, which are removing localism and kind of nationalizing big pieces of our media. We've seen with these companies like Nexstar a willingness to buy up a bunch of television stations and then put the exact same reporting on all of them, literally the same scripts, sometimes the same anchors with different logos on them. That is not localism. And so what I'd really love to see is to have Brendan Carr and the FCC really take a look at how do we enable and empower local voices and to listen to local people. As you said at the top of the show, Americans love and trust their local news. They believe across political ideologies that local news is important to their well-being. And so it seems to me that based on that, and based on the hundreds of thousands of comments that have gone into the FCC about these actions that they've taken, the public is saying, don't touch our local news.
3: Right. In fact, we've got some of the comments right here. Here's Deborah Hoffman. She left a public comment on this. She said, The View is a bona fide news program. The very aim and end of our institutions is just this, that we may think what we like and say what we think. And then on the local news front, someone named D. Green told the FCC, this is about Philly, 6ABC Philadelphia is a trusted source of local news and removal should not even be a consideration. Here's another one from a fellow named Andrew. I support 6ABC to be on the air just like any news station. The government should not control my choices. Please renew their license. It goes on. Kelsey, as Josh said, I think there are, tens of thousands of comments that the public has made to the FCC about this?
6: There was so much engagement in this FCC comment period. I don't think I've seen anything like this since net neutrality was first being discussed, like back in 2017 or 2016. I think, yes, we have seen so much outpouring of support from the public for this, like you're saying, most of them in support of keeping these ABC local stations on the air. But it's interesting that at the FCC, the review of the licenses is still focused on these DEI sort of like national corporate policies. So I think there is a little bit of a, maybe a disconnect between what the public is weighing in on and what Carr says he's actually looking at.
3: Wondering if it's because the public sees through what Brendan Carr is trying to do. But Kelsey, let me go back to something you said earlier, and forgive me for being a little bit of gauche here. But to be clear, again, you said that these stations, like if the FCC decided to revoke or not renew their licenses, that it wouldn't necessarily mean that they went off the air?
6: Yes. That part is still, I'll be honest, a little bit unclear to me because like we were saying, we're in like a bit of uncharted territory. And this is still something that's going to play out over a couple of years. The FCC still has internal processes it needs to run. There could be some sort of internal judicial review if Carr decides to continue escalating this. This will almost certainly be appealed to federal court. So this very well could run into the next administration, whoever that might be, before we see any sort of resolution.
3: Okay, so while the threat is being made, or the review is going forward, we don't know what could happen. Okay, so Josh, let me go back to you. You were talking more about the importance of local news. I mean, I think we have seen beyond this FCC versus ABC story, you've said this, we've actually seen consolidation of ownership of local stations go apace in the past couple of years. I mean, a lot of people have noticed that there are times in which, I guess, amongst the Sinclair stations, for example, where anchors will be reading literally the same text no matter what part of the country we're in. So, I mean, local television news has been feeling a lot of pressure to eliminate the localism for some time.
5: Yeah, we have seen that. And yet, there has been incredible public service provided by these stations. And some of the most innovative and exciting things that are happening are where these stations are partnering with nonprofit local news organizations in their communities who are helping build back that powerful local reporting voice and accountability. And so what we're seeing is a moment of profound change in local news. I mean, just since 2005, 3,500 newspapers have closed around the country. And now with social media algorithms, online scams, AI summaries, it's harder and harder for people to find trustworthy information. And so what we need to be thinking about is, how are folks going to do that thing that our founders wanted, that self-governance by an informed citizenry? There's a lot of research on this that says when local news declines and when consolidation happens, fewer people vote, fewer people run for office, polarization gets worse, and even companies pollute more and governments waste more money because no one's keeping an eye on them. Mm. It's harder and harder for people to find trustworthy information. And so what we need to be thinking about is, how are folks going to do that thing that our founders wanted, that self-governance by an informed citizenry? There's a lot of research on this that says when local news declines and when consolidation

0: It's made local TV news and radio, props for my fellow audio people, but, you know, that much more important. But even there, though, Josh, I was looking at some numbers from Pew Research. They have a local news fact sheet. Pew has found in the last 10 years alone, the percent of U.S. adults who say that they follow local news very closely has declined. They may trust it, but the amount of people who actually follow it closely has declined from 37% to roughly 21%, and that they're sort of less engaged with local news that is still there than they were before.
1: Yeah, you have to ask a question of whether they are less engaged because they're less interested, or less engaged because it's getting harder and harder to find their way to it because social media platforms have deprioritized it and other factors like that. The fact that there's still trust there makes me feel like part of what we're seeing is that, you know, I personally am really glad that there's a camera in every one of my town meetings, but I may not go watch all 6 hours of that town meeting. And so I think that there's a role that journalism plays that people really trust and want to support that goes beyond what they're turning on every night in the nightly news. Mm.
0: Okay, so Kelsey, back to this ownership question. I understand that there have been recent changes made by the FCC that could have an impact on who owns how much or how many news outlets in any one market. Can you tell me about that?
2: Yes. Last week, the FCC, under Brendan Carr's direction, voted along party lines to get rid of this national viewership cap. It was a rule that dates back to at least the 90s, basically saying no more than 39% of U.S. households can be reached by a single broadcaster. That pretty much ensured that there would be what the FCC saw as this diversity of voices on the airwaves. No one corporate perspective could sort of dominate. Now this kind of opens the door for these larger broadcasting groups to reach bigger swaths of the country. We've already seen that Nexstar and Tegna are trying to merge. That merger is on hold right now because the federal courts are scrutinizing it. But if this merger is ultimately allowed to go forward, they will be able to reach 80% of U.S. households. So we're seeing these kind of bigger and bigger swaths of the country reached by the same broadcasters.
0: Josh, what do you think about that?
1: Well, I think one thing that's really important to note is, that Kelsey mentioned that this merger, as well as the Paramount Warner Brothers merger, are on hold. And one of the reasons that they are on hold is because people have spoken out. I think it's very easy to consider this as a battle between big companies and big government. But at the end of the day, this really affects people's lives. And it's been amazing to see how people have called on their state attorney generals and others to take action on this. And so in both cases, the Tegna merger that Kelsey just mentioned, the Paramount Warner Brothers mergers, state attorney generals have put their foot down and said, this is going to harm our communities and our consumers and our competition, and we need to take a hard look at this.
0: You know, it's interesting, Josh. Suddenly occurred to me that Brendan Carr and President Trump himself might say, no, this is not a battle between big companies and big government. We're fine with big companies as long as they say what we want them to say, right? Because Disney is a huge company. It is massive, global behemoth, in fact. But its bigness isn't enough for the FCC to say, well, you know, sort of do what you want, because they're not doing, or Disney ABC isn't doing, exclusively what the administration wants. And actually, Kelsey, that turns me back to Brendan Carr himself. Now, I mean, I guess did some, or maybe a lot of people, see him as a very much sort of by the book kind of regulator? And because this isn't necessary, this action against ABC is not necessarily by the book.
2: Right. I think the last time we spoke for On Point, Carr was just coming into, or just nominated to be FCC chair in the new Trump administration. And at that time, he was seen as this longtime FCC insider, someone who was going to play by the books, someone who was general counsel at the FCC. So he really knew how to run a tight ship. since then, we have seen that he has been actually willing to use that inside knowledge to find some of these legal gray areas and use them in a creative way to accomplish these administration's goals.
0: Mm.

0: I mean, was that entirely unforeseen? Because it seems like it's a common occurrence between for people who end up working for President Trump.
1: I think it was a bit surprising because Carr is such a creature of the FCC. Uh-huh. He kind of came up professionally in this institution. And for a lot of people who, on both sides of the aisle, who have followed this agency for so long, I do think they were surprised at some of the lengths he's been willing to go, including doing things like calling up licenses for early review on the grounds that he's using. These are things that we have never seen before and that people didn't know to expect. Mm.
0: Josh Stearns, let me ask you, one thing that Mark Fowler told us, we heard from him a little bit earlier in the show, is he was pretty much saying that, in a sense, no matter what happens with this current action the FCC is taking, he thinks if it ends up in the courts, he believes the FCC would probably lose. But I do wonder if there's already, the horse has kind of left the barn in terms of a potential chilling effect. I mean, you don't have to be Disney or ABC. Maybe you're just a local broadcaster who may now be kind of looking over their shoulder in terms of, well, we have a punitive FCC that might be willing to review our licenses if we somehow run afoul of the administration. Or am I fear-mongering too much?
2: No, I think that chilling effect is absolutely a possible outcome and actually the intent of this. As you mentioned, it's not just about big companies and big government. It is about a government who wants companies to act a certain way, whether those companies are law firms or media companies, or honestly, whether they are nonprofit organizations or schools or universities. We've seen the same tactics at play across these types of organizations. And it's about trying to bring people in line with the administration's point of view. And so we have already seen, you know, companies, especially those that have business transactions like mergers in front of this administration, bend over backwards to try to please the administration and to put people in place via hiring and other decisions that will make sure that the administration sees what they want to see in that kind of reporting. And that is very, very problematic. And I think you have to pair that with the legal attacks that this administration has taken against individual journalists and their sources as well to see the full picture of First Amendment threats that are mounting like storm clouds on the horizon.
0: Well, Josh Stearns is Managing Director of Programs at Democracy Fund. Josh, thank you so much for joining us today.
2: Glad to be here. Thanks, Magda.
0: And Kelsey Griffiths, telecom reporter for Bloomberg News. 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
2: This is OPB. In 2023, actress Melissa Barrera used social media to criticize the Israeli government's actions in Gaza. She shared articles by Holocaust scholars accusing Israel of committing genocide. A month later, she was fired from her lead role in the movie Scream 7. She talks about that and much more up next on Latino USA.
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4: From Futuro Media and PRX, it's Latino USA. I'm Maria Hinojosa. Today, a conversation with actress Melissa Barrera about her Broadway debut, her decision to become a Hollywood executive, and the cost of speaking up against injustices.
5: My algorithm is war and ICE. 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
4: And later, a young Latina mom's journey of healing from gun violence and postpartum depression, all with the help of a faja.
6: That's all I kept pleading. Please don't let me die. My baby's waiting for me. And I feel like she really saved me in so many different ways that I would have never thought.
4: All this coming up on Latino USA. Stay with us. No te vayas.
7: Live from NPR News in Washington, I'm Giles Snyder. The death toll after a powerful 7.4 earthquake in Colombia has risen to 111. Authorities say they expect the toll to rise. People remain trapped under collapsed buildings in several cities in western Colombia, including the city of Cali, with more than 2 million residents. NPR's Carrie Kahn reports.
8: The strong quake struck early Monday morning, rattling buildings and homes in the Chocó region, some 150 miles west of the Colombian capital, Bogotá. The USGS said the temblor struck at a depth of 66 miles. Posting on social media, the governor of Chocó says there are reports of, quote, multiple injuries and severe damage to the buildings. Some 140,000 people live in Quibdó, the capital of the region. Video on local TV from cities in the region show collapsed building and major damage to a regional airport. The quake comes more than a month after two strong back-to-back earthquakes hit neighboring Venezuela, killing more than 5,000 people and destroying hundreds of buildings. Carrie Kahn, NPR News, Rio de Janeiro.
7: The earthquake is Abelardo de la Esparella's first major crisis as president. De la Esparella was just sworn in last week. He has declared a state of emergency and says the first priority is rescuing people trapped beneath the rubble. President Trump signed another executive order Monday, this one aimed at trying to upend the way American children are vaccinated against dangerous infections.
9: Effective immediately, my administration is recognizing gold standard childhood vaccine recommendations for only 11 core vaccinations, against the most serious and dangerous diseases, along with the MMR, which hopefully will be split up.
7: The MMR shot is a single vaccination against measles, mumps, rubella, and chickenpox. Trump's executive order calls for it to be broken up into separate shots. The order is being denounced by public health experts and will likely be challenged in court. A new poll commissioned by supporters of election reforms finds voters are open to some big changes into how Congress is elected. NPR's Ashley Lopez reports.
10: The poll shows there's significant support for moving the U.S. toward proportional representation. It's a system used in most democracies that elects multiple representatives in a single district, according to a party's vote share. Lee Drutman with the liberal think tank New America partnered with the advocacy group Fix Our House to commission the poll of 1,000 voters. He says they found this idea was supported by a margin of 2-1.
11: So probably the most appealing aspect of proportional representation based on this polling is that it provides a solution to gerrymandering, and it increases the competition for voters.
10: More than 90% of House elections this year are uncompetitive. Ashley Lopez, NPR News.
7: This is NPR News.
2: This is OPB. I'm Jack Walters. Trains will start running past the Centennial Mills warehouse as early as today. It burned in a large fire in Portland's Pearl District last week. At a press conference this morning, city officials raised concerns that vibrations from trains could cause the building to collapse. Union Pacific Railroad says trains will use the track farthest from the warehouse and will not go more than 10 miles an hour in that area. The city has ordered building demolition to begin no later than Friday. Portland City Councilor Olivia Clark urged residents to steer clear of the site on Northwest NATO Parkway until demolition is complete.
12: As a neighbor, as a citizen, it's really scary. If you're curious, don't go there. Don't go near it.
2: Portland's police and fire departments are still investigating the fire. The Lake Oswego School Board has taken a step toward condemning a property owned by a local church. The vote earlier this evening came at a school board meeting packed with members of South Lake Church who opposed the move. South Lake purchased the building in June from the Church of Jesus Christ of Latter-day Saints. The school board voted to declare the property near Lake Ridge High School a, quote, public necessity. That starts the process for the school district to potentially acquire the property through eminent domain. The district says it wants to use the property for its community transition program, as well as parking and gym space. This is OPB.
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4: Welcome to Latino USA. I'm Maria Hinojosa. You could say that 2026 is the year Melissa Barrera's dreams came true. The Mexican actress produced an award-winning film, is launching her very own production company, and made her Broadway debut all in 1 year. But getting here has been a journey. You may know Melissa Barrera from the Starz series Vida, or maybe from the film In the Heights, or from the horror movie franchise Scream. But you may also know her because of her speaking out against the genocide in Gaza. It's that outspokenness that got Melissa Barrera dropped from the Scream franchise. Now, more than 2 years later, Melissa has landed her perfect role. And it's probably about as far away from Scream as you can get. Melissa is starring in an absurd musical parody. It is so campy. I saw it myself recently on Broadway, just before sitting down with Melissa Barrera herself.
5: It's the story of Titanic, but told through the eyes of Celine Dion, because she thinks that she was a passenger on the Titanic.
14: I was so shocked that I didn't know what to do, so I just started to sing. I started to sing very well.
5: And so she tells you the story of Jack and Rose as if she was there witnessing it all.
4: Melissa plays Rose, adapting the role Kate Winslet played in the James Cameron film.
5: And it works because we all know and love Celine Dion, and we know that she's a kooky lady, you know? She's a character, and yes, she's, you know, like very eccentric and like out there and funny.
4: The iceberg is also a character, donning a Tina Turner wig.
15: Who the hell are you?
16: I'm the iceberg.
5: And so Marla Mandel, who plays Celine Dion in our show, has done an incredible job of like capturing the essence of Celine Dion in this campy way.
14: The story gets so kooky, crazy.
5: And that's what the musical is.
4: The show first opened off-Broadway in 2022 and has built something of a cult following since then. It won 2 Olivier Awards when it debuted at the West End in London in 2025. And then, in April of this year, Titanic finally opened on Broadway, earning 4 Tony Award nominations. For Melissa Barrera, it was a return to her musical theater roots.

0: For this story, I speak with actress Melissa Barrera about her Broadway debut, her decision to become a Hollywood executive, and the consequences she's faced for speaking up against injustice. You probably don't remember this, but
1: I'm sure I do.
0: I don't know. It was 2024 when we last did the interview with you.
1: Mm-hmm.
0: You said that one of your dreams was to be on Broadway.
1: I mean, it's always been my dream. My like North Star was always Broadway. That's what got me into acting was theater, musical theater. That was always kind of like top of my bucket list. So I feel like there were moments in my life where I was like afraid to say it out loud because I didn't think that it was ever going to happen. But then I started thinking about like, no, actually I have to say it because that's manifesting. I just have to put it out in the universe, ask for it.
0: And then what? They were just like, would you like to audition for Titanic?
1: Yeah. Well,
0: So you had to audition.
1: I had to audition. I told my team at the end of last year, I was like, I really want to do theater this year. I had been trying for a couple of years. I was in talks of like joining a few shows, but there was a way that I wanted this dream to come true. Like there was a like an ultimate version of this dream of like originating a role for a Broadway show, being on like a cast album if you do that, being part of like the whole rehearsal process with a company. And that doesn't happen if you're coming into a show that's already running.
0: Oh, right. Of course. You know? As a replacement.
1: As a replacement.
0: Right.
1: So I was waiting for the show where I got to like do it from, you know, the whole rehearsal process and, you know, being the original, even though in Titanic, you know, it's been running off Broadway and off Broadway for years. So there's been many, many roses who have been incredible.
0: So I'm saying it wrong. It's not Titanic. I'm making a mistake.
1: So it's because we're Latinas.
0: Is that what it is?
1: Because we say Titanic.
0: And that's why we say Titanic.
1: No, but it's Titanic, right?
0: It's
1: in English,
0: Titanic.
1: It's Titanic.
0: Okay.
1: So it's Titanic.
0: I will make.
1: Yeah. And so people come and love it because it's just fun. It's just 2 hours of laughter.
0: How many shows do you do a week?
1: 8 shows a week. It's no joke.
0: No, because you're also, you're dancing, you're moving, yeah. You're going up, you're going down, you're singing.
1: Yeah.
0: Like you're carrying the show with your voice.
1: Yeah. And I've always known that doing Broadway is hard. That's just something that...
0: Physically, emotionally.
1: Yeah, just physically and emotionally and like everything that you require stamina, you require discipline. And it's like endurance, like a high performance athlete kind of career. I've always known that to be true. And so I just think like not everybody can do Broadway for an extended period of time. But then I come and I'm doing this and I'm like, yeah, I'm ready. And I usually like, I'm very good at like programming myself mentally when I'm going to go on a shoot or something. I'm like, all right, we're on this shoot for 5 months. And for 5 months, I am just going. And then as soon as the shoot is over, I'm in bed for a week. And for this, like we were 2 weeks into rehearsals and I felt like I had gone run over by 10 trucks.
0: Oh my God.
1: And I was like, how am I going to survive this? And it's hard. And I'm doing a show that's fun. I'm laughing and, you know, it's silly and it's not two acts. It's one act. So I have like the easiest, I think, version of this because I love the show. It's a comedy. We have fun every night. It's one act, under 2 hours, done. And still, me arrastro todos los días. I'm like I'm blowing myself out of bed. But I just think about the people that have kids. That like get home, that have to like make lunches or make dinner or, you know, something like that. And I'm like, how do people do this? How have people been doing this for so long? Why? I'm like, why?
0: It's Monday. We're doing this interview on a Monday.
1: Yes.
0: You're about to go perform.
1: Yes.
0: So how do you prepare?
1: I drink water all throughout the day.
0: Well, but don't you have to go to the bathroom then if you're on stage?
1: So, Maria,
0: every day
1: during the show,
0: yes,
1: I am peeing my pants. And there are two moments. I only have 2 moments because my track, I'm on stage like 95% of the show.
0: Yes.
1: So there are 2 moments where I run to the bathroom. It's during Jim's monologue. He has this big monologue in the middle. And so that's a moment where I can pee. And I literally go to the stage manager's office bathroom because it's right there. There's no way that I could go up to my room. And then there's another moment during River Deep that I could potentially, if I need to go again, go. But for the most part, like 10 or 15 minutes into the show, I'm already like, oh, I have to go to the bathroom. It's true.
2: Melissa is saying that, but your character is like,
1: I'm trying to focus and trying to not think about it, but it's impossible because I'm uncomfortable, you know?
2: Well, it doesn't show. And when people go see this show, I think one of the things that they love and why it's gotten extended, I mean, yes, you're part of an ensemble, but I think people who know your work have this unexpected moment with you, which is like, Melissa Barrera is she's a trained actor. She's often very serious, taking on very serious issues. And in this one, the best word to use is a very Mexican word, which is muecas. Mm. Can't even translate muecas.
1: Yeah.
2: It's like faces. You're making faces all the time, silly faces. You're hamming it up. Mm-hmm. Can you just talk a little bit about that and bringing that Melissa Barrera?
1: Yeah.
2: With the funny faces onto Broadway.
1: I love it because it's so fun. And I'm surrounded by like legit the funniest people on earth in every other role. So I feel very protected and very uplifted and like safe to be silly and try things and you know, just... Like everybody knows who Rose is. Rose is Kate Winslet, right? In the movie. It's like she's the ingenue, the lead girl. She's going to fall in love and the stakes are real. She's engaged to this man that she doesn't want to marry. And she falls in love with this like guy from like the third class cabin. And they have this like beautiful love affair. And it's very romantic and serious. And it's, you know, the stakes are life and death. It's Romeo and Juliet, right? But our version... is Rose's horny because teenagers are horny, you know?
2: It's just a fact.
1: It's just a fact. And so I get to like really play with that side of her and really explore that and bring that in and play with how funny that is and not have to worry about being proper or pretty or anything. I'm just having fun and trying to show this other side of the character that I think would have made the movie... great if they had like, you know, that very real like horniness of teenagers.
2: Oh my God, that's so funny. Coming up on Latino USA, Melissa Barrera talks about the cost of speaking out politically.
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0: 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I'm Jack Walters. 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
1: I'm Jeff Norcross. On the next Think Out Loud, outdoor camps across Oregon have been severely impacted by poor air quality from wildfire smoke. Camps are being forced to move indoors or even cancel altogether. We'll hear from camp directors in Eastern and Central Oregon about how they're responding to the smoky air.
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2: It's Latino USA. I'm Maria Hinojosa. Mexican actress Melissa Barrera has been telling us how much she's loving getting to play Rose in the Broadway production of Titanic. The show was originally supposed to end in mid-July, but it was so well-received, it got extended. And the thing is, this very funny production is serving as a breath of fresh air, not just for Melissa, but also for audiences, too. Let's get back to our conversation. We're living through a very difficult political time. But when I came out of the theater, I was like smiling, laughing, cracking up about the fact that I just spent this time in the theater laughing my head off.
3: Yeah.
2: So how do you put those two things together? Like the serious stuff that is happening. And here we are on Broadway, you every night making people laugh like crazy.
3: I think this kind of show is like a medicine for people at a time like this where everything like feels dark and heavy. I do think that for me specifically, being a part of the show, doing this job is helping me not go crazy, you know, because it's a balance. Like my algorithm is war and ICE and deportations and families being separated and bombs and like ugly things that I think it's my responsibility to know what is going on in the world. And then I get to come here and it's a safe haven for me where I get to like be silly for 2 hours and remind myself that it's okay to laugh and to find like the joy in these times. And we give that gift to the audience as well of like, here you can leave all that at the door. This is a safe haven. We're here to give you joy, to remind you that like, it's okay to like be silly and joke around. And hopefully you feel a little lighter when you leave. I think historically, when people need it the most is when creatives and artists start making comedies like this because people need that. Entertainment is a lifeline, you know? And I think that Titanic being on Broadway in 2026 is what was meant to be because the times call for something like that.
2: The thing is, Melissa, the things that you have talked about are in fact life and death, and you've borne the consequences, right, about speaking out about the genocide and the war on Gaza. Would you say you were blacklisted? Would you use that term?
3: Yeah. Definitely.
2: Which is like terrible as an artist. And so how do you put that, the fact that because of your humanity, your consciousness, your international awareness, that you say, no, in the United States, I was actually blacklisted for my political thought, not for my acting.
3: Yeah.
2: For my political thought.
3: It's hard to comprehend, but it's also not the first time that that has happened to someone. And it won't be the last. There are a lot of people that got fired for basically saying Palestinians deserve human rights and they shouldn't be getting bombed and attacked in this way. And it's sad to me that there are interests that are more important to certain people of power and money and that they don't care about people's lives and that they will do everything they can to shut people up from saying that people deserve to live, that children deserve to grow up. it's hard to comprehend, but I also feel like the tide has turned so much and like everybody kind of is just seeing things for what they are, even if they were resisting at the beginning. And so I try to continue to have hope because I do feel that there's a lot more people out there that care, that actually do care about each other and that understand that we're all connected, that we can't turn a blind eye to something that is happening on the other side of the world just because it's on the other side of the world, because before we know it, it's right here on our doorstep. And I think people, especially in this country, realize that this year, where it's like, oh, wow, the same tactics that were used over there, the same surveillance mechanisms, the techniques used by like police are, they're the same.
4: And the border, so, the walls.
3: Yeah. And
4: the checkpoints.
3: And so I do think that we just have to name things for what they are, even if there's consequences. I was one of a lot of people that faced consequences, but I'm on Broadway now.
4: So who's laughing last?
3: You know, like I'm still here and I'm, you know, about to launch my production company, and everything happens for a reason. And it took me in a direction of like actually taking more control of my life and not allowing other people to have control over my life.
4: So you decide to launch your own production company.
3: Yeah.
4: Which is not easy. Can you tell me a little bit about this? Like, no, I'm going to become an executive.
3: I've always wanted to do that. I just didn't know how to go about it. And I got very lucky that I started working with this other production company, and my producing partner was running that company at the time. And she was actually the one that suggested that I start my own production company.
4: And your immediate reaction was like, what, me?
3: My immediate reaction was like, really? I was like, you don't have to be like knighted by someone to do this? Like, can I just do it?
4: Like the gods of Hollywood
3: yes.
4: say you can create a production
3: yeah,
4: company.
3: Yeah, I didn't know, because I was like, I can't do it by myself. Like, I have to have someone with experience helping me run this. And who's going to want to come work with me? You know what I mean? That was like my thought. And obviously you need money, right? For an overhead and to produce movies. And so now it's like, I'm getting to learn that side of the industry where you have to go and find financiers. And in our position, I'm like, I can't just take money from anybody. I want to be working with like-hearted people, people that care about the world. And hopefully it's not just like a business transaction where it's like, I'll take your money and whatever. I want them invested in the stories that we're telling. Because my idea of anything that I ever do is if I do well, we all do well. This is a team. And I want to surround myself with good people because we're all going to rise together.
4: So what are the stories that you feel, because your company is about telling the stories that aren't being told.
3: Right.
4: So kind of what's on your slate in terms of what's not being told, what
3: well,
4: needs to
3: we
4: be told?
3: We have our mission is focused on human connection. I'm a love, what do you call it? Like love.
4: Love language
3: bug.
4: Person. Love
3: No,
4: bug.
3: I love love. Love.
4: You
3: I
4: love, love
3: love.
4: You're romantic.
3: I'm a romantic.
4: Romantica.
3: And I grew up watching rom-coms, but I also grew up watching a lot of genre and like big action adventure things. But always what hooked me into a story was the love. So that's like what we're gravitating towards as we build our slate is we want all of our projects to have love in them somehow, no matter the genre.
4: All right. So when we were last together, you were like, I'm dreaming of Broadway. So we're going to give you the opportunity since it seems like it works well here.
3: Yeah.
4: ¿Cuál es tu próximo sueño? Next big dream, next big thing on the bucket list.
3: I want to build this company out to become like a new version of what studios are.
4: Ooh.
3: Like I want to have distribution. I want to have financing. I want to have like a big company where people can come and we can like put movies out and make sure that they get to theaters and, you know, to have like all in-house. Like I want to build this company, but I want to operate on love and I want to operate in like the energy of of opportunity. And like, I don't want anyone to be scared of like losing their jobs. Like, it feels like that's what like the industry feeds off of, is fear. Mm. And that's why I think there's a lack of original stories, is because no one wants to get fired, because
4: so true.
3: Everyone is constantly getting rearranged and all that. So no one wants to take a chance. And so I want to create an environment where people are allowed to take risks and do different things and take a chance on new people. Just a different, more loving environment, and where people aren't afraid to speak up.
4: So finally, what is something that is bringing you joy right now?
3: Oh, I mean, this show really brings me joy. Like, getting to go to work every night and do a live performance and get like that immediate, like going to the stage door and meeting people and seeing their reactions. I do love that.
4: Oh, I love that.
3: My dogs give me joy every day. Just having my dogs
4: and their names are
3: Rambo and Zeus.
4: Rambo and Zeus.
3: Yeah. So I love them, and just having them, waking up with them every day, really kind of grounds me and reminds me to be grateful. And this, like this new chapter of my life that I'm, you know, building something from scratch and finding collaborators and meeting new people and learning a whole new side of the industry, like that, I love learning things. Like, one of my favorite parts about the job is having to learn a new skill for a character. I love that. So I'm just excited about this new chapter.
4: We're all feeling it. We're feeling the excitement for you. Muchas gracias, Melissa. Felicidades.
3: Thank you.
4: That was actress Melissa Barrera, star of the Broadway musical Titanic. It's on stage now through September 20th. We're going to stay in New York, dear listener, but go from Broadway to Harlem. Before we start, there is a mention of suicide in this piece, so take care.
5: Okay, hold this side again. Okay, I'm going to do the middle now, okay?
4: Okay. This is the sound of me getting my eyebrows done. Yeah, you're like, what? What we do for beauty, right?
5: Right.
4: Well, the thing is, this is where the story first began, between me and Lisbeth. Thank God for threading, because that's how I met you.
5: Right. Okay, you can bring your hand down. I'm okay.
4: I met Lisbeth about 3 years ago, when she was just 19 years old. She was working as a brow technician on the posh Upper West Side of Manhattan. And at the time, Lisbeth, who's Dominican, was a new mom. Her baby girl was only 6 months old. We bonded over our love of Dominican culture, the music, the vibe, the food, all of it. And I loved listening to her and her stories and her tough New Yorker vibe.
6: I did recording here already.
4: Okay, good. Yeah, get comfortable. Are you okay?
6: Yeah.
4: Now, even though today Lisbeth knows I'm going to interview her only for the radio, she shows up full glam, makeup, bling, matching sweatsuit.
7: Oh, hello, little pumpkin. Hi, munchkin
6: baby. She got all them teeth.
4: And as we're getting ready to record our conversation in the studio, Lisbeth pulls out her phone and shows me photos and videos of her little girl, who's now a toddler.
6: Oh, look, this is the video of her hair.
4: Oh, God, is she adorable?
6: Yeah.
4: Oh God, she's so cute.
6: She called her grandpa like, Papa, look at my hair.
4: Oh. And anyone who knows me knows that I love to start conversations, well, with just about everyone I meet. And I like to go deep. So in one of my very first appointments with Lisbeth, when I was getting my eyebrows done, I was telling her that I'd just come back from reporting from Uvalde, Texas, and that I was dealing with a lot of pain after talking to people who had lost their loved ones in that tragic school shooting. And while I was telling her this story about my reporting, I noticed something change profoundly in Lisbeth's face. And that very moment is the reason why Lisbeth is in the studio with me today.
6: Like, every time, I'm just like, dang. Only 21, and I done lived And then lived the life already.
4: Because just weeks after Lisbeth's daughter was born in 2022, and she was in the middle of dealing with postpartum at just 18 years old, right at that time is when Lisbeth gets shot on a street in Harlem. Not once, but four times. This was something that would change her life entirely, from her personal relationships to her relationship with therapy to everything that she understood about being a young mom. And dear listener, all of that would be enough to have Lisbeth come on and share her story with us. But the thing is, the most unexpected part of this entire story is that Lisbeth owes her survival in large part to a very traditional Latina postpartum staple, which is la faja, or a girdle. For this story, a young Latina mom shares her journey of healing from gun violence and postpartum depression in a country where there's little support for either. And all of this is thanks to a faja, her girdle. I had heard snippets of Lisbeth's story during the time that I would be seeing her to get my brows done. But this is the first time that we're actually sitting down to talk about what happened.
6: It was like 8:30 when I got off work. My daughter's dad had picked me up from work and we had went back uptown to Harlem where my parents were.
4: Lisbeth grew up on the same street as her best friend, Angelia, or Angie for short. And all of this is happening in Harlem. Angie and Lisbeth were inseparable until Angie moved to Virginia for college. And that's where she ended up getting shot and killed. Angie, who was Black, had left the streets of Harlem only to be killed at a college house party in Virginia.
6: My best friend passed away on September 4th of 2022. So every fourth of the month, we would do something to like honor her, whether it was lighting up candles, releasing balloons, or just getting together. Usually it would be on my block because me and her lived on the same block.
4: But this time in November of 2022, the outdoor memorial for Angie was moved just four blocks away to a friend's place.
6: Then I see this guy come in a pink bike, which Angie's favorite color was pink. So he just had like spray painted it and had a picture of her on it.
4: The guy on the pink bike was a friend of Angie's, but Lisbeth didn't recognize him and neither did Angie's mom. Now, at this point, we're literally just a few minutes into our interview, but right when Lisbeth mentions this young man, I can see her start to physically react, right? She's taking deeper breaths now, and her voice begins to waver as she speaks.
6: I just need a second.
4: It's okay, babe. Take as long as you need. You want to tell me what you're feeling right now?
6: Anxiety a little bit.
4: Yeah?
6: Yeah.
4: Because you're actually telling this story like in a formal way.
6: Yeah.
4: My sense is that you've been thinking about this interview for a while.
6: Yeah.
4: Am I right?
6: Yes.
4: It's not like, oh, it's just another day I have to go do. You've been anxious about this for a while.
6: Yes.
4: I'm so sorry.
6: It's okay.
4: I ask Lisbeth if she wants to stop or if she wants to talk about something else. But she looks at me with this determination, right? And she says, no, let's keep going. She wants to keep talking about that precise moment at her best friend's memorial.
6: I am talking with Angie's mom and two other mutual friends. And then next thing you know, I look across the street and I see two guys with ski masks. But by the time I kind of noticed, it was too late. It was like I looked and then boom, I was on the floor.
4: The men started shooting towards her direction. They were targeting that young guy on the pink bike.
6: At first, I was like, did I get shot? Is that why I'm on the floor? Or am I just in shock right now? And then I started feeling excruciating pain all in my left body. And I was just like, no, this is not a shock. My blood was like boiling inside.
4: Lisbeth had been shot. She had 4 gunshot wounds, 1 in her chest, 1 in her back, and 2 in her arm.
6: We were there for about 40 minutes.
4: I'm sorry, what?
6: It took the ambulance about 40 minutes to get there.
4: 40 minutes?
6: Yes.
4: In Manhattan?
6: So the hospital and the precinct were 1 avenue away from each other and 8 blocks away from where this happened.
4: Oh my God.
6: And when the police officers finally got there, they walked to me. They thought I was already dead.
4: Oh my God. Lisbeth didn't bleed out, and that's mostly because of what she was wearing.
6: I had a faja, which is a waist strainer, because I was 2 months postpartum. You know, I was just trying to help my body bounce back after having my baby.
4: Now, it's not an uncommon thing, especially if you're a Latina. You know, you give birth and then you get wrapped up almost immediately in a kind of girdle that goes around your waist and it just kind of tightens you up.
6: Once I get in the ambulance, they're like ripping my clothes apart. And then one of the EMT, she was a Hispanic girl, and she sees that I have a faja on and everybody's like, what is that? And she's like, well, she did mention that she had a baby 2 months ago. And in our culture, it's very common for you to have a faja on after you have a baby. My faja was extremely thick. Like, I paid almost $100 for that faja in Washington Heights. It had to be like almost this thick.
4: About an inch.
6: And it was something that I didn't even know how I could last my whole work shift with that thing on without suffocating because it was tight. So
4: you're smiling now. now you're smiling.
6: They're like fighting with the scissor, trying to get through it. And then they take it off. And the girl's like, what? Like, nobody really believed what they were seeing because they seen me with 4 bullet holes and no blood. She was like, literally like, what the It's like you guys are not understanding right now.
4: Of course, I knew all about these fajas. I mean, it's pretty serious stuff. And when I had my daughter, I don't remember how, but a faja made its way to me from my family's home in Mexico so that I could wear it. And my mom wore her own version of the faja and got wrapped up after she had me and my siblings. So it's like something that you don't really think about a lot. It's kind of like, you know, the faja is going to help you. But never in my life could I have imagined that a faja would end up saving someone's life, like literally. And neither did Lisbeth.
6: Yeah, I had a faja on, but a gun is a gun. A bullet hole is a bullet hole. It's not like I have a, what's those things?
4: Bulletproof vest. Coming up on Latino USA, Lisbeth explains the daily consequences of being a survivor of gun violence, and she takes us on her path to find strength from the shooting. Stay with us, no te vayas.
0: At 10:41, you're in tune with OPD. Israel has rejected the United States' latest peace proposal on Gaza. Prime Minister Netanyahu told his cabinet the army would not withdraw from Gaza. More on that in 20 minutes on BBC Newsday. 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
2: It's Latino USA. I'm Maria Hinojosa. Before the break, we spoke about how when young mom Lisbeth was shot in the fall of 2022, she was wearing a faja, a girdle, and that literally saved her life. Let's get back to our conversation now.
6: If I would have known that my faja would have saved me, I wouldn't have overthought so much while I was laying on that ground.
4: You mean you would have been having a different kind of conversation
6: like,
4: with God?
6: Okay. Okay, God, I see the point now, but thank you, you know? But no, like, I was really scared. And it wasn't even because I was scared of losing my life. I wasn't even thinking about myself. Everyone that touched me that night knew that I had a 2-month-old back home because that's all I kept pleading. Please don't let me die. My baby's waiting for me. Like, she's only 2 months. I haven't even experienced her that long. And I feel like she really saved me in so many different ways that I would have never thought.
8: Where is mama's girl? Where's Liana?
6: Now I really understand. If I would have never had her, I would have never been wearing a faja. If I wouldn't had her, I don't think I would have made it out that dark place that I was in.
8: Where's the most beautiful girl in the world? Give me kisses.
2: The layers of mental health struggles Lisbeth went through after being shot, it was a lot. Not only did she develop intense emotional trauma from the shooting, she had post-traumatic stress disorder or PTSD, but she was also a new mom coping with postpartum anxiety and depression. And both of these issues are not easy to talk about, so it can end up feeling very lonely.
6: Growing up, mental health was not something that we talked about. It was always, oh, what are you sad for? You have a roof over your head. You have both of your parents. You have food. Nothing's wrong. You shouldn't be crying. You shouldn't be feeling like this. We grew up on survival. We didn't grow up on love. We came from a really, really poor campo in the Dominican Republic where, you know, it was days where there was nothing.
2: And that survival mindset that she learned in the DR, it stayed with her when she and her family came to the United States when Lisbeth was 7 years old. Then, in her early teens, Lisbeth began struggling with anxiety. She was just about to go into high school, the only one of her siblings to end up doing that. And that put a lot of pressure on her not to fail, especially from her parents. She said the anxiety attacks sometimes got so overwhelming that she'd end up blacking out. And through it all, she felt entirely misunderstood by her parents.
6: They're like, we don't know what you're talking about. They thought that it was just like, oh, you know, these American kids, once they come here, they get so sensitive.
2: And that's a common feeling for a lot of immigrant families. Like, even acknowledging mental health issues exist can be challenging, let alone having a meaningful, open, calm conversation about it. So it wasn't easy for Lisbeth to talk about all of this with her family. But then one day, when Lisbeth was 17, just after she'd graduated high school, things got really bad. Lisbeth had a severe anxiety attack at home. She was throwing up. She couldn't stop shaking. She couldn't stop crying. And that was when her parents finally took her seriously.
6: They really were like, I'm so sorry that you've had to deal with this, and we didn't know.
2: But even after that incident, Lisbeth didn't get professional help. It wasn't until her shooting about 2 years later that Lisbeth finally considered therapy.
6: I will wake up every day at the same time having the same nightmare over and over again, hyperventilating, thinking I was seeing blood on me and feeling extremely scared. I just kept living the same scenario over and over and over and over again. I was like having voices in my head and I wouldn't come out my room because I felt like someone was after me and my baby to the point where I wouldn't sleep. I was scared to like be away from her any second. I will have the same thought every day. Just like, I'm not good enough. What am I here for? I have no family. I have nobody. I feel so alone. Nobody cares for me. I'll be better not here. I would put a lighter to like my leg to kind of like feel something to kind of bring me back. Like, girl, you kind of taking it too far. Snap back. You cannot just abandon your child and harm yourself.
4: For young Latinas in the United States, struggling with mental health is very real. And the data shows it. More than one in four Latina teenagers has had suicidal thoughts. And for Lisbeth, who was only 19 at the time, these thoughts became constant, and they were weighing really heavily on her. And so whenever Lisbeth had moments that basically snapped her out of this hopeless void, it was when she would think about her baby.
6: That was kind of like bursting the bubble, like admitting to myself, I'm suicidal. I need you to help me.
4: She had the number of a therapist's office on a post-it note that she had taped on her door, and it was there for weeks. But finally, one day, 3 months after the shooting, Lisbeth picked up the phone and made the call to book an appointment.
6: The lady's like, the wait is not until July. I said, ma'am, can I tell you something, please? She's like, yeah, of course. I was like, I got shot 3 months ago, 4 times. I am going also through postpartum depression. I have a 5-month-old.
4: She had the number of a therapist's office on a post-it note that she had taped on her door, and it was there for weeks. But finally, one day, 3 months after the shooting, Lisbeth picked up the phone and made the call to book an appointment.
6: The lady's like, the wait

0: let me see if I can transfer you somewhere else. And then she transferred me to a trauma department and they squeezed me into the list. A week later, I had a therapist.
1: Remember when I told you about tough Latina New Yorkers? You see, that's what I'm talking about. But when it came time to go to that first appointment, she was hesitant. The thought of opening up about her struggles to a complete stranger, I mean, it terrified her. Until she got to that first session, and she saw the man who was going to be her therapist, and it changed everything.
0: He looked just like my dad. And he had such a, like, soft energy. He also grew up in Harlem. And the little girl in me was like, you can open up. You can tell him these things. This is what he's here for.
1: And this was life-changing for Lisbeth. Knowing she was brave enough to have those conversations actually made her look forward to every therapy session every week.
0: My therapist taught me about box breathing. It's like a form of meditation. He was just like, you know, close your eyes, relax, try to not hear any of the outside noise, and just act like you're connecting the dots in a box and you're breathing in and out as you go. So let's say we're here.
1: Lisbeth points her index finger at an imaginary spot in front of her.
0: You'll breathe in, breathe out, and then you stay at that point.
1: She draws an imaginary line to another point horizontally.
0: And then you go back again, breathe in, breathe out.
1: And then another one going down.
0: And then you go to the other point.
1: And she completes this square with her finger as she's taking deep breaths.
0: You can do 4, you can do 8, you can do as many as you need to calm yourself and get into more of a, okay, I'm feeling, I'm breathing, I'm gonna be okay.
1: None of this would be happening. Like, you would not have found therapy that allows you to have come up with these coping mechanisms that allow you to basically live on a daily basis. We wouldn't be sitting in this studio for a national audience hearing your story were it not for the fact that you got shot. How do you put that together?
0: Honestly, when this first happened, I was just in such a dark place. And I was like, wow, why would God torture me like this? Why would you keep me here? What am I supposed to look forward to? And now I am like, okay, yes, I got shot.
1: It was therapy that helped Lisbeth finally start to move forward. It gave her the clarity to leave a relationship that wasn't great, and it gave her the strength to take on being a single mom at just 19. Slowly, Lisbeth began to rebuild her life and her confidence.
0: I got an amazing promotion at my job. Seeing my daughter grow to be such a beautiful, smart little girl.
2: Let's count in Spanish.
0: Okay.
2: Uno.
0: Good job. And it's like, if only I could just hug myself from 2 years ago and just tell myself, girl, you don't even know. None of this is gonna matter in 2 years. I would have never believed her. Because I'm like, there's no way this is getting better. And it did. And it got so much better because it made me such a different person. I see life completely different. I see motherhood completely different because I'm here because I wanted to be the best version of myself for her.
1: I gotta say, like, I'm really loving this moment of Lisbeth being in the chair in the studio, and I get a chance to see all of her strength, all of the confidence that she's built up, even as she takes me to the worst moment in her life. But part of that journey for Lisbeth has also been learning how to protect herself and how to prioritize her safety.

0: So for instance, she moved out of Harlem and she's now living in New Jersey. Unfortunately, the thing about PTSD is that the trauma doesn't stay in the past and it doesn't stay in one place. It often follows you no matter where you go. So one small trigger, whether it's a sound or a smell or just a feeling, it can snap you back to that moment, to the exact time and place of your trauma. Lisbeth is always scanning her surroundings.
1: That experience has just made me be on my 10 toes about everything and just, listen, you want to cut the line? Cut the line. I don't care. You want to go ahead? Go ahead. I'll give you the pass to drive. You want my seat? Take it. But it's not worth getting into an argument. You don't even know where that person's mental health is at. They're ready to risk it all. You just don't know.
0: Also, because you're not wearing the faja anymore.
1: You know, it's so funny because after I had gotten shot, I kept wearing my faja. I got a new one and I kept wearing it. But it wasn't in the same attempt. It was more like, this is my bulletproof vest. And you know, like my coworkers, they knew about it. And they're like, Liz, it's not funny. Like, you're messed up in the head. And I'm like, guys, laugh. Laugh. It's funny. Please.
0: That your faja is your bulletproof vest. And you're
1: like,
0: proud.
1: Yeah, I'm like, listen, I'm very proud. If it was me, I'll swing this faja all through. Because, oh my God, whoever created it, I got to thank you too. Because you got some good stuff in there.

0: All the data center construction that's been happening over the last year has been pushing up demand for semiconductors, memory chips, and other electronics. But it's also pushed up demand for labor to build these data centers. The construction sector added 22,000 jobs in July, according to the Department of Labor. Marketplace's Justin Ho has more on how this wave of construction is affecting the labor market.
1: Up until last year, construction workers were not in high demand, says Nicole Servi, an economist with Wells Fargo.
2: A lot of that had to do with just higher interest rates were really starting to weigh on the extent to which firms in an industry like construction could expand.
1: But last year, Servi says job openings in construction started to stabilize, and more recently, they've been picking up. Meanwhile, average wages are up more than 4% from a year ago, outpacing wage growth overall.
2: And if you look beneath the surface, obviously there's many different types of construction. A lot of that growth in construction payrolls, actually all of it is coming from non-residential construction.
1: As in data centers. Courtney Schupert is an economist with Macro Policy Perspectives. She says that's welcome news for the workers building these things. That's because wage gains in construction are outpacing inflation. It also helps that most data centers are being built in rural areas, according to Pew Research.
3: Those wage gains, they go further in a rural area. So for those workers and those families, that's really exciting.
1: But not so exciting for the economy overall. Non-residential construction jobs make up only 3% of the entire labor market. And even though the sector is hiring, it's not nearly enough to offset all of the other sectors that have been slowing down.
3: Information and tech has lost jobs. So has finance. So has mining and trade, transportation and utilities, so as manufacturing.
1: Meanwhile, all of those new data center construction jobs are also reducing how many workers are available to build anything else.
4: The fact that there's so much growth in these non-residential construction projects, they are taking away workers from the residential construction side.
1: That's Danushka Nanyakara with the National Association of Home Builders. She says the home construction industry had been having a hard time finding workers well before this wave of data center construction.
4: There is a finite number of workers that we have access to for various reasons, right? We have an aging labor force. We don't really have young people coming in. About 30% of the labor is foreign-born workers.
1: And the Trump administration's crackdown on immigration has caused the available pool of workers to shrink further. Courtney Schupert with Macro Policy Perspective says all of these constraints on available labor mean fewer projects will get done.
3: You know, if you talk about electricians or roofers or things like that, that is a skilled job. And if you don't have those skilled workers in place when you need them, the entire project gets slowed down.
1: And that can clog up the pipeline of new homes and data centers. I'm Justin Ho for Marketplace.
0: Our producers are Emma Condant, Mar Fagan, Ashley Rodriguez, Ariana Rosas, and Erica Soderstrom. Our senior producer is Alex Schroeder, and our supervising senior producer is Meredith Gerritsen-Morby. And in Washington, I'm Kimberly Adams with the Marketplace Morning Report. 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
5: This is OPB, KOPB-FM Portland, KOAB-FM Bend, KRBM-FM Pendleton, KOBK-FM Baker City, KTVR-FM LeGrand, KOGL-FM Glen Eden Beach, KOAP-FM Lakeview, KTMK-FM Tillamook, KOTD-FM The Dalles, KOBN-FM Burns, KOPB-AM Eugene, KOAC-AM Corvallis, KOAC-FM Astoria, KHRV-FM Hood River, KETP-FM Enterprise, KOJD-FM John Day, and at OPB.org. A powerful 7.4 magnitude earthquake has struck Western Colombia, killing more than 100 people and damaging hundreds of buildings. The quake hit the remote Choco region yesterday and was felt as far as the capital of Bogota. Colombia's Geological Service says the quake was the country's strongest this century and was followed by numerous aftershocks. The latest on Morning Edition, it's 6 o'clock. Good morning. Wisconsin votes today with a self-described Democratic Socialist on the primary ballot for governor. Is a progressive or a moderate more likely to beat a Republican in a swing state? It's Morning Edition from OPB. Alabama also has a primary today. It's the second of the year. The state changed its election map after the Supreme Court allowed for more partisan gerrymandering, and the redo is confusing voters. And as wildfires burn millions of acres

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1: And you're listening to Morning Edition on OPB. Trains will start running past the Centennial Mills warehouse after it burned in a large fire in Portland's Pearl District last week. At a press conference yesterday morning, city officials raised concerns about vibrations from trains causing the building to collapse. Union Pacific Railroad says trains will use the track farthest from the warehouse and will not go more than 10 miles per hour in that area. The city has ordered building demolition to begin no later than Friday. Portland's police and fire departments are still investigating the fire. In international news, Iranian-backed Houthi rebels have renewed attacks on government-controlled areas in Yemen. Today's violence adds to concerns that it could reignite civil war and deepens fears over threats to regional shipping routes. Meanwhile, Iran's foreign minister underscored Tehran's stance that the Strait of Hormuz cannot be reopened until the United States ends its blockade of Iranian ports and meets other demands. Stay tuned to hear more of the latest news ahead on Morning Edition from OPB. 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Thank you. And from Dove Lewis, ready 24/7 with expert emergency care because your best friend deserves the chance to get back to what matters most, time with you. Alabama votes today in its second primary election after the Supreme Court's decision to remove race as a consideration for drawing district lines. And it's causing some confusion.
2: Just the plain confusion of seeing stuff and being told it's now, it's then, it's here, it's there, it's really going to play into voter turnout.
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4: 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I'm Leila Faldin.
5: And I'm A. Martinez. The 1986 album Graceland is considered Paul Simon's signature album. It introduced South African music to a global audience, and it revitalized Simon's stagnant career.
6: A man walks down the street, he says, why am I soft in the middle now? Why am I soft in the middle? The rest of my life is so hard.
5: The new book explores how the album was made and its cultural impact. It's called Days of Miracle and Wonder, Paul Simon and the Trials and Triumphs of Graceland. Writer Ashley Kahn says the album came just at the right time for Paul Simon, who in the mid-1980s was struggling artistically and commercially.
7: Paul was coming off of a less than stellar performance by the album called Hearts and Bones. It had not been a huge commercial hit. It was critically welcomed, but it wasn't exactly the album that he wanted.
8: Love like lightning shaking to the moon. Hearts and Bones.
5: Seems like Paul Simon definitely was in a stage in his life and in his career where a change was probably needed.
7: Absolutely. You know, and change came to him in a very kind of offhand way. A bootleg cassette of South African music is what really inspired Paul in a totally new direction.
5: What was on that cassette?
7: The cassette was called Gumboots Accordion Jive Volume 2. And there was one tune in particular by an accordionist named Johnson Makalali from South Africa. And so that song inspired what would become Gumboots on the album Graceland.

0: Is it fair to call Graceland Paul Simon's signature album?
1: It definitely is looked by Paul as being his signature album. At the age of 44, 45, when many pop stars are being thrown into the oldies bin, he was still able to create very vital, very new, very important music that was opening up minds and hearts and ears around the world.
0: Ashley Kahn is author of Days of Miracle and Wonder, Paul Simon and the Trials and Triumphs of Graceland. Ashley, thank you very much.
1: Thank you, A.
0: This is NPR News.
2: Glad to have you. Thanks for listening to OPB's Morning Edition on a Tuesday. Stay tuned to hear about how one small community in the Columbia River Gorge could take a more proactive approach to wildfire preparedness. We'll take a trip to Mosier, where residents are deciding whether or not to do controlled burns on private land. A very relevant conversation as millions of acres burn in wildfires across Oregon. That's in about 15 minutes, so stick with us. 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
3: Live from NPR News in Washington, I'm Dave Mattingly. Search and rescue efforts are continuing in western Colombia, where a strong earthquake leveled buildings and trapped people in debris little more than 24 hours ago. In Cali, the wing of a hospital partially collapsed. More than 110 people are confirmed dead. Mayors and governors in the region put the death toll much higher. The U.S. Geological Survey says the quake had a magnitude of 7.4. Jury selection is underway in Nevada in the trial of the man accused of orchestrating the 1996 murder of hip-hop icon Tupac Shakur. Steve Futterman is following the trial in Las Vegas.
4: Dozens of potential jurors jammed the courtroom as lawyers began the process of selecting a jury. Dwayne Davis, a former gang leader, is accused of putting together a plot to go after Shakur assaulted another gang member. Some of Shakur's relatives were at the courthouse, including his cousin William Lassane. He is reluctant to call this justice being served.
5: We're here 30 years later, so justice is a little bit weakened. I think now I would prefer to call it accountability, that accountability may be served.
4: The prosecution case will center on Dwayne Davis's own words from his memoir and interviews where he says he supplied the gun that was used. The defense claims those were embellishments and fabrications. For NPR News, I'm Steve Futterman in Las Vegas.
3: This is NPR News. President Trump has signed an executive order that alters the way in which children in the U.S. are vaccinated against infectious diseases. It calls for reducing the number of childhood vaccines recommended by the federal government. It also calls for breaking up a shot that's now given as a single vaccination for measles, mumps, and rubella. In addition, the order calls on the Justice Department to pressure states to reduce the number of vaccines required to attend school. The Trump administration is allocating more than $180 million for schools and trade programs in the mining industry. It's part of the president's effort to boost domestic production of minerals and batteries, as NPR's Jonaki Mehta reports.
6: The money will go towards 14 mining schools across the country to bolster the mining workforce, which President Trump said was dwindling in the U.S.
7: For years, mining schools and colleges that are essential to training the future leaders of this industry have been absolutely and sadly disappearing.
6: The administration has been pushing to increase the U.S. domestic production of minerals like lithium, graphite, and silicon to build weapons, cars, and semiconductors to compete with China, which dominates the industry. $80 million in grants for these schools is coming from the Pentagon, while the other $100 million will come from the Department of Energy. Jonaki Mehta, NPR News.
3: On Wall Street, the Dow was up 46 points. I'm Dave Mattingly in Washington.
8: This is OPB. I'm Casey McGriff. Eugene-based archery products company Bowtech is closing its production facility and relocating the company to Texas. Zach Ziegler from our news partner KLCC reports.
9: In many respects, the move to Texas is about geography. Bowtech's parent company, JDH Capital, is already located in Houston. And marketing director Todd Snyder says the change will also put Bowtech in a better location for shipping.
10: We're about the furthest west company in the industry, and it makes it a little tough sometimes for distribution, especially during those critical times of year, come November, December, when our busy shipping seasons are.
9: Snyder told KLCC that some staff will move to Houston or work hybrid, but not all who were offered a transfer accepted. He says Bowtech products will be sold through a Eugene area dealer, and the company will continue its support of the Cascadian Bowman Archery Club. I'm Zach Ziegler reporting.
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2: It's Morning Edition from NPR News. I'm Leila Fadel in Washington, D.C.
0: And I'm Amy Martinez in Los Angeles, California. There's a special primary election in Alabama today for several congressional districts that were reconfigured mid-cycle. That comes after the U.S. Supreme Court removed race as a consideration for drawing district lines, but allowed for partisan gerrymandering. NPR's Debbie Elliott joins us now to talk about the new political landscape there. So, Debbie, Alabama was one of the several Republican-controlled southern states to rush to redistrict after the Supreme Court ruling. What changed?
12: Well, the lines for four of Alabama's seven congressional districts changed, and that leaves a more difficult path to reelection for the two Black Democrats in Alabama's congressional delegation. The other five congressmen are all white Republicans. Alabama's population, by the way, is just a little over a quarter Black. The legislature changed the maps less than 2 weeks before the regular May primary, so it was too late to change the ballots. People cast votes back in May, but those are now voided, hence the new special primary today.
0: So voting twice. Okay, sounds like it could be a bit confusing. How are voters reacting?
12: There is confusion, okay. Joseph Spraggins of Hope Hall is a voter I spoke with. His congressional district changed, and he's skeptical about the new map and thinks it will likely dilute the Black vote in Alabama.
13: It has been crazy, and it just seems so unfair because with the representation, the congressional district should be equal to the percentage of the people in that state. With this, it throws everything out of whack.
12: Candidates acknowledge this confusion, and they fear this is going to be a low turnout affair. Hampton Harris is running in the District 2 Republican primary.
14: We have school starting back, people going on final vacations. It's 100 degrees outside. Nobody wants to be out there. Just the plain confusion of seeing stuff and being told it's now, it's then, it's here, it's there, is really going to play into voter turnout.
12: So voters have a little bit of work to do if they want to vote here today.
0: It sounds like it. It sounds like it. Now, what race is being most closely watched after the redistricting?
12: You know, the most vulnerable seat is the second congressional district. It's represented by Democrat Shamari Figures. He's new to the office, first elected in 2024, after federal courts ruled that Alabama's congressional map was discriminatory and created a new largely Black district. Now that the Supreme Court has said that's unconstitutional, Republican lawmakers reconfigured the district to favor their party. Still, Figures is putting on a good face, and he rejects the idea that somehow this new second district is a lost cause.
15: We have a record of producing in this district, a record of delivering for this district, a record of working on behalf of all people in this district, and we're confident that come November we'll be able to take that record to people.
12: So, to be clear, Figures will not be on the ballot today because he's uncontested in the Democratic nomination.
0: All right, so the action then is in the Republican primary. What's happening there?
12: Well, this newfound opportunity has some excitement. Six Republicans are in the race. Before redistricting, there was only one. The front runner in the contest is State Representative Rhett Marks. He's a businessman from Enterprise, Alabama, and he has President Trump's endorsement. Here's his pitch.
16: This is not only going to be an important race for the state of Alabama, but it is for this country. We have a chance to flip a Democrat seat back to the Republicans.
12: He says the stakes are high with control of Congress in the balance.
0: All right, that's NPR's Debbie Elliott speaking to us from Orange Beach, Alabama. Debbie, thanks.
12: You're welcome.
2: More than 81,000 U.S. service members are still missing after conflicts around the world, never found or never identified. This summer, a Defense Department team exhumed the remains of one of these unknown soldiers in the small island community of Sitka, Alaska. Now they're trying to learn his identity. KCAW's Hope McKenney reports.
17: Company, attention.
18: Back in June, a dozen members of the U.S. Coast Guard, American Legion, and local police and fire departments solemnly saluted as two service members carried an American flag-adorned case from the cemetery to a hearse. They were transporting the recently disinterred remains of an unidentified soldier known simply as X-3, who's been buried in the Sitka National Cemetery for nearly eight decades. During World War II, Japan bombed Unalaska, a community about 800 air miles from Anchorage in the Aleutian Islands. The U.S. military sent resources to help defend against the attack.
19: One of the planes crashed outside of Cold Bay on the north side of the Alaska Peninsula. All the service members on that plane perished.
18: Michael Livingston is a local history buff who's spent a lot of time studying World War II events in the Aleutians. He says a local trapper found the remains of six of the servicemen washed up on shore and buried them temporarily until after the war, when the U.S. military dug them up and moved them to their respective communities. Only one of the men remained unidentified, X-3.
19: He was moved to Sitka. We've been trying to get X-3 identified for a long time.
18: For years, Livingston advocated for the Department of Defense to disinter X-3 and try to ID him. Meanwhile, in Texas, 71-year-old Chris Pfeiffer had also spent years trying to figure out what had happened to his grandmother's brother, who was one of the men who went down on that flight.
20: We've always known that we lost a great uncle in the Aleutian Islands.
18: Pfeiffer believes his great-uncle, 2nd Lieutenant Eugene Christensen of Nebraska, is X-3. He's collected hundreds of pages of records about the crash and his uncle over the years and petitioned the Department of Defense to disinter the remains.
20: Could it be my uncle? Yes. Could it not be? Yes. We have to manage our expectations on this.
18: Pfeiffer, a military vet himself, says his great-grandparents, parents, and other relatives passed away without ever knowing what happened. He wishes the disinterment had been approved sooner.
20: It could have been shared. And so there's some closure, because we know this is the one opportunity to see what happened.
18: Most of the 81,000 service members who are still missing were lost during World War II, the Vietnam War, and the Korean War. According to the Department of Defense, missing or unidentified soldiers on U.S. soil are rare because it wasn't a primary theater of war. But in some places like Hawaii and Alaska, it's more common. Aaron Cummings is a senior planner with the Department of Defense's agency in charge of recovering and identifying missing service members. For a case like X-3, he says, Pfeiffer's advocacy was vital.
21: Family interest is one of the elements that we utilize to determine how we prioritize and which missions move up the ladder.
18: Investigating these cases, he says, is important to the nation's promise to never leave anyone behind.
21: It's important for the closure of the families to know that we will always try to bring our folks home and just honor our nation's fallen.
18: The DOD is now doing DNA analysis to identify X-3. If he turns out to be Christensen, Pfeiffer says he hopes to bury his great uncle's remains in a Lutheran cemetery in Nebraska, where the rest of his family lies. For NPR News, I'm Hope McKenney in Sitka.
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22: And you're tuned in to OPB. Thank you for joining us for Morning Edition. Portland's looking at another day of sunny skies with a high near 83 this afternoon. Clear skies right now, and it's hanging in the upper 50s. 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
1: Good morning, I'm Laura Kane at the BBC. Thailand's Prime Minister, Anutin Chanwirakun, has suspended the issuing of new permits to buy firearms following two deadly shootings recently. The BBC's Jonathan Head.
4: The shock of last Friday's school shooting has forced the Thai government to act. It says that from now, no new gun permits will be issued and that existing permits cannot be renewed. Gun owners have been ordered to keep their weapons at home or at a shooting range. Only designated officials, like police officers, will be allowed to carry their guns with them.
1: In East Africa, the medical charity MSF is warning of an extreme hunger crisis among children in Somalia. It says humanitarian funding's fallen by almost 90% compared with Somalia's severe drought 4 years ago. Mitchell Sangmar is with MSF.
5: There's an ongoing drought that has been declared since last year. There's a severe shortage of water reported across many regions, crop failure across multiple seasons, loss of livelihood, loss of livestock, they have all been documented. And this is pushing many of the vulnerable populations beyond the level of survival.
1: And in Europe, Romania's only nuclear power plant could soon shut down due to critically low water levels on the River Danube. The Cernavoda plant provides a fifth of Romania's energy. The country has been trying to get more cooling water to the site, including blowing up sections of the Danube to try and divert its flow. I'm Laura Kane at the BBC in London.
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22: This is OPB. I'm Jess Hazel. As wildfires burn millions of acres across Oregon, one small community in the Columbia River Gorge may adopt a proactive defense. Mosier residents are deciding whether to work together to conduct controlled burns on private land. OPB's Porter Levinson reports.
23: Drew Merritt lives in the countryside just outside of Mosier, and he has come face to face with wildfire before. In 2020, the Mosier Creek fire made a run toward his property when he and his wife were away.
24: We had spent a couple nights camping up in the Gifford Pinchot.
23: On their way home, their phones lit up.
24: Just as we got reception is right when we received the reverse 911 call from the county saying there was a fire in the area.
23: Merritt and his wife raced back to their home above the small plant nursery they run. The air was already smoky. They grabbed their cat, some essentials, and quickly evacuated to Hood River. From there, they watched the fire spread.
24: We could see it moving up the canyon and trees torching, and it was definitely panic-inducing at that point because it was certainly looking pretty threatening.
23: He says the fire burned within 300 yards of his property, and he never wants that to happen again. So last month, Merritt went to a meeting in town where dozens of people gathered to talk about forming what's called a prescribed burn association. You've probably heard of prescribed burns on public land. These burns can slow down wildfires by destroying fuels on the forest floor. A prescribed burn association, or PBA, is a community-led effort. Landowners and local agencies work together to conduct controlled burns on private land. They pool knowledge, equipment, and labor.
25: I think it's important that landowners are able to learn the tools to make their land safer.
23: Kathy Sleven is a community activist who organized the meeting about starting a PBA in Mosier.
25: I might be able to help my neighbors. If the fire got to my property and was able to drop down in intensity, it might give the wildland firefighters a chance. It might give my neighbors a chance.
23: Connor McKibben is the fire captain at the Mosier Fire District. At the meeting, he listened to residents' concerns, like, how could they protect endangered wildlife from burns? How much would this cost? But mostly, what would they do if a prescribed burn escaped? McKibben says that is people's number one concern, that an escape burn could turn into a new wildfire. But McKibben points to data from U.S. Forest Service burns, which shows that's unlikely.
3: Fires escaping control line is not so rare, but fires getting completely out of control and causing damage is less than 1% of prescribed burns wind up having an escape fire to that degree.
23: And he says good planning can mitigate fire and smoke risks. He supports forming a prescribed burn association in Mosier.
3: It's only a net positive by improving fire defensibility. If I can help do those things at cost and encourage more people to get involved, then it's going to make my job easier, everybody's lives safer, and property safer. And that makes me feel good.
23: McKibben has already helped one guy in town conduct a prescribed burn on his land. Preston Booker didn't even own a chainsaw before moving to Mosier last year, but the property he bought was overgrown and thick with underbrush. Preparing for the burn was a ton of work.
6: First steps were a lot of decluttering, just pulling out dead wood, limbing as much as I could prior to the prescribed burn, and I did that nonstop for like 2 months.
23: On the day of the burn, he helped a hired crew cut brush and fire lines.
6: Yeah, I just got in, and it was one of the hardest working days of my life.
23: Booker says the change after the burn was remarkable, with new grass growing where underbrush had been. And he changed too.
6: I went from not being a forester to kind of being a very okay amateur forester, I think, in about 2 months.
23: There are 9 prescribed burn associations in Oregon, and Booker hopes Mosier will be next, so more landowners like him can connect to the tools and volunteers they need to conduct controlled burns at home. Porter Levinson, OPB.
22: 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Still to come, President Trump is pushing back on Iran's latest demands to reopen the Strait of Hormuz.
7: They asked for money for the damage that we've done. I said, that's a good idea. Well, we're going to ask for money for the damage they've done over a 50-year period.
22: That story still to come in the 7 o'clock hour of OPB's Morning Edition. And keep listening later this morning to catch the next On Point. Wisconsin elected the first ever socialist member of Congress in 1910, and Milwaukee was run by socialist mayors for some 50 years. Now a Democratic socialist is leading a primary race for Wisconsin governor. Wisconsin socialism, then and now. That's at 9 this morning during On Point from OPB. 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More power to you. An air quality alert remains in place for much of central and eastern Oregon because of smoke from wildfires burning across the region. Partly cloudy on the coast, sunshine expected inland. Newport's looking at a high of 64, in Portland 83, and in Hermiston 91 is today's high. You can expect similar weather tomorrow. It's 6:51.
0: It's Morning Edition from NPR News. I'm Amy Martinez.
8: And I'm Leila Fadil. Pakistan has postponed some elections in the part of Kashmir it controls. It cited security concerns. Protesters took to the streets this summer demanding better representation. Betsy Joles reports from Islamabad.
9: Polling Monday took place in parts of Poonch Division. It's one of the places where Kashmir is divided between Pakistan and India by a heavily militarized de facto border called the Line of Control. Poonch is politically important, which helps explain why anger erupted there in the lead-up to these elections. Protests came with calls for more control over local resources and government. Human rights groups say security forces have killed dozens of protesters. The government also says members of law enforcement were killed. It banned the Joint Awami Action Committee, the group it held responsible under anti-terrorism laws. Voter Fatima Anwar says she now has doubts over the election process. Under such circumstances, she says, a major question mark hangs over the credibility of these elections. The internet has been tightly controlled, and during the elections, the government in Islamabad issued new rules severely restricting reporting there. Analyst Irshad Mahmood says the government is highly conscious of its image when it comes to Kashmir. It has long claimed people in its territory, home to over 4 million, have more rights than those on the Indian side. If there's trouble there,
10: then Pakistan would definitely lose its face at the international level.
9: The government is also sensitive when it comes to Kashmir because of the support it enjoys in other parts of Pakistan, Mahmood says.
10: These demands resonate with everybody's demands.
9: Polling to elect the region's parliament in some parts of Poonch were postponed on Monday, with the government citing security concerns. Voter Mushtaq Ahmed Khan in Chamankot agrees with the decision. Given the somewhat dangerous security situation, it was good, he says. At another polling station in Bagh district, a group of men raised black flags, boycotting the vote in protest. The election is drama, one of them says. The politicians will merely occupy their seats, enjoy luxuries, and do nothing for the people. Soon after, police dispersed them from the site. The rest of the voting hasn't been rescheduled yet. For NPR News, I'm Betsy Joles in Islamabad, Pakistan.
0: The war between Israel and Hezbollah has displaced more than 1 million Lebanese people and killed thousands. The Israeli military has systematically destroyed some parts of southern Lebanon. Beyond the loss of life, a quieter form of destruction goes on beneath the surface. NPR's Ruth Sherlock and Jawad Rizala report on the war's environmental damage.
12: In the village of Jajua, with the mayor, Mohammed Mohaidli, we see up close the size of the bombs being used.
13: This is one of the houses. Oh. It was a building here.
12: Now there's nothing. It
13: was destroyed completely.
12: Israeli army positions are visible from this hilltop town. When we're there, despite a ceasefire, an airstrike hits a village across from us, sending a plume of smoke and debris into the air. Yeah.
13: Come on, have a look.
12: Forested hills are scarred from where the bombs have landed.
14: We're arriving at an olive orchard where the ground is scorched and burnt to black. And the problem here is that there's the damage we can see and also the contamination that we can't see. The unseen damages here that could poison this land for generations to come.
12: Shadi Abdullah is the Secretary General of Lebanon's National Council for Scientific Research. His team has been testing the soils of South Lebanon through the successive rounds of this war, going back to 2023.
15: We went and sampled around 139 samples all over the country, especially in the south area.
12: They found high levels of heavy metals, chromium, lead from the Israeli airstrikes and from the Hezbollah weapons caches in the tunnels being blown up. He says there's also Israel's use of white phosphorus, an incendiary weapon that burns everything it touches.
15: It has burned big areas.
12: Search. His team has been testing the soils of South Lebanon through the successive rounds of this war, going back to 2023.
15: We went and sampled around 139 samples all over the country, especially in the south area.
12: They found high levels of heavy metals, chromium,

0: forests and agricultural lands in the terrain it now occupies for what it calls a buffer zone between its border and Hezbollah.
1: When they threw these materials, they were flying with airplanes and they were spreading all over the area.
0: The Israeli military told NPR it used shells containing white phosphorus, quote, to create smoke screens and not for targeting or causing fires, and that this is legal under international law. It didn't answer our questions about the use of the herbicide glyphosate. Lebanese Member of Parliament and former chemistry professor and environmental researcher Najat Saliba says the chemicals and heavy metals used in this war can be dangerous for soil health, for wildlife and for humans.
2: If the water is contaminated and the people are going to drink this water, the health consequences are humongous. It could be cancer on the long run.
0: Back in the orchard and fields around Jarjoua in South Lebanon, we go to an olive grove where trees are blown out.
3: The tree here.
4: Drone crashed into the tree.
3: Where we were standing.
4: There's a rocket there as well. Piece of rocket.
0: Oh. We've come here with Dr. Talal Darwish, a soil scientist who's previously mapped soil health across Lebanon.
3: We are going to take sample from the center and from the surrounding of the attack.
0: He scrapes inside the crater of an airstrike and takes soil samples. This region can feel like the Garden of Eden. It's rich with fig and pomegranate, almond and olive trees. But Darwish warns of the potential dangers now in the land. He tells a local farmer, Zainab Shami, that salad and other leafy greens can absorb all the contaminants. Shami nods. She and her family have lost their crops through the war. They feared the bombs, and this year, when the mulberries ripened on their trees, they let them fall, afraid to eat the fruit. Ruth Sherlock, NPR News, Jarjoua in South Lebanon.
5: 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I'm A. Martinez.
6: And I'm Leila Fadel.
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8: KOPB-FM Portland, KOABFM Bend, KRBM-FM Pendleton, KOBKFM Baker City, KTVR-FM LeGrand, KOGL-FM Glen Eden Beach, KOAPFM Lakeview, KTMK-FM Tillamook, KOTD-FM The Dalles, KOBN-FM Burns, KOPB-AM Eugene, KOAC-AM Corvallis, KOAC-FM Astoria, KHRV-FM Hood River, KETP-FM Enterprise, KOJD-FM John Day, and at OPB.org. World shares are mostly lower as oil prices continue to climb following a 5% jump yesterday. Questions over when the Strait of Hormuz could reopen and get oil flowing again have pushed crude prices higher. Plus, Intel weighed on the market after saying it may sell stock to raise cash to take advantage of the artificial intelligence frenzy. Hear the latest. That's ahead on Morning Edition. It's 7 o'clock. Good morning. Iran calls off any negotiations with President Trump and will wait for his term to end. Bombings haven't caused Iran to capitulate. A historian says Trump's zigzagging between war and peace won't win. It's Morning Edition from OPB. A powerful earthquake in Colombia has killed more than 100 people. The epicenter was in one of the poorest regions of the country. Survivors are sleeping outdoors to avoid further collapses. Also, what it means to live in a maternity care desert. And after a year of National Guard deployment in D.C., the presence of armed troops has become more normalized in the nation's capital. It's Tuesday, August 11th. I'm Jess Hazel with A. Martinez and Leila Fadel. OPB's Casey McGriff has Northwest headlines in just a few minutes. It's 7:01. News is next.
9: Live from NPR News in New York City, I'm Dwahlisa Kautau. Stocks open mixed this morning as sagging home sales take another hit. NPR's Scott Horsley reports the Dow Jones Industrial Average rose about 200 points in early trading.
6: The National Association of Realtors says sales of existing homes fell by 1.7% last month.

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1: And you're listening to Morning Edition. Thank you for choosing to start your day with OPB. More than 10,000 fire personnel are battling wildfires across Oregon as of yesterday afternoon. The Oregon Department of Forestry says they're working to contain the more than 30 large wildfires currently burning millions of acres throughout the state. ODF is reminding people to be extra careful and remain on high alert of weather conditions and local fire restrictions in an effort to prevent more human-caused fires. This wildfire season has killed one person. Jason Ensign of Klamath Falls died working the fire line last week in the Wright's Spring Fire in southern Oregon. In national headlines, Taylor Fresh Foods, parent company of Taylor Farms, is voluntarily recalling some products that include jalapenos because of worries about a possible salmonella contamination. The announcement comes a few weeks after Taylor Farms voluntarily recalled its iceberg lettuce products sourced from central Mexico because of a potential link to a multi-state cyclospora outbreak that has sickened people across the U.S. Keep listening to hear more headlines ahead on Morning Edition from OPB. 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Still to come, President Trump deployed the National Guard in Washington, D.C. about a year ago. We'll take a look at how the presence of armed, uniformed troops has become increasingly normalized in the nation's capital. That's in about 20 minutes on Morning Edition, so stick with us. This is OPB, with you in Portland and Beaverton at 91.5 FM and at opb.org. It's 7:21.
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0: It's Morning Edition from NPR News. I'm Leila Fadel.
3: And I'm A. Martinez. It's been a bad summer for foodborne illnesses. The cyclosporiasis outbreak began in May. Tens of thousands of people got sick with diarrhea, mostly from iceberg lettuce processed by Taylor Farms. Two people died. Now, the Centers for Disease Control and Prevention says it traced 345 salmonella infections to jalapenos from Mexico. Now, that prompted Taylor Farms to recall its jalapeno products. NPR's Yuki Noguchi reports on what makes this season of sickness especially tricky.
4: Pathogens can spread easily in heat, especially when commingled in large processing and distribution operations. The huge ongoing cyclosporiasis outbreak was traced to a single large producer who had supplied lettuce from Mexico to chain restaurants and stores across the U.S. Similarly, salmonella-tainted jalapenos traveled to 27 states through Coast Citrus distributors. But Dr. Ann Zink says this year's foodborne outbreaks are also worse because states have fewer tools to fight them. Zink is an emergency physician and former chief medical officer for the state of Alaska. She says the CDC and Food and Drug Administration fund state and local food safety programs. The Trump administration cuts are now hampering those efforts.
5: A state like Alaska doesn't have the ability to do a large outbreak investigation like this across multiple states without the partnership with CDC.
4: Staff that support states were also slashed.
5: Epidemiologists and team reach out to CDC regularly to understand what they're seeing in a larger context nationally, which is really important. And when those personnel are gone, the positions are unfilled, it really slows not only the reporting, but the disease investigation.
4: That, she says, has left the public with many questions. Yuki Noguchi, NPR News.
0: Millions of people in the U.S. have no access to local maternity care. The March of Dimes has a report today on these maternity care deserts, counties with no labor and delivery hospitals, birthing centers, or obstetric clinicians. NPR's Kristen Wright reports on efforts to change that.
6: Baby River Emmanuel has a lot to say.
7: Good morning.
6: Her mother, Nadia Granby, is cherishing these moments for countless reasons.
8: Did you sleep well last night? Oh, you did.
6: Besides being a mother, she spends her days and many nights caring for other moms and babies, driving hundreds of miles a day sometimes through Alabama.
9: It is an amazing joy to see families who feel safe.
6: Granby is proud to be a licensed and certified professional midwife. Midwives are medically trained to do many of the same things as doctors when women are having babies in low-risk situations. But Granby says one main difference is that midwives are able to give more personalized care.
9: It is about how are you doing emotionally, spiritually, physically? What support do you have? Who's around you that's going to be with you throughout the pregnancy?
6: Research shows midwife births lead to lower rates of both cesarean section and complications. Midwives deliver in hospitals, birth centers, and at homes and continue care after the baby's born.
9: Who's going to show up postpartum to cook you some food, to make sure you stay in the bed and you're not doing too much?
6: The reason Granby travels all those miles to see clients is because many of them live in communities without access to maternity care.
10: This goes beyond a mere inconvenience.
6: That's Dr. Michael Warren, Chief Medical and Health Officer for the March of Dimes, an organization that works to improve health outcomes for mothers and babies in the U.S.
10: We know that those women who live in maternity care deserts are more likely to have bad outcomes when it comes to their pregnancies.
6: The March of Dimes 2026 Maternity Care Desert Report, Nowhere to Go, paints a troubling picture. It finds one in three counties are maternity care deserts where there are no obstetric clinicians or birthing facilities. Part of the problem? More than 500 hospitals closed maternity wards between 2010 and 2022, according to a study published in a leading medical journal, leaving millions of women of reproductive age in maternity care deserts.
10: Those counties collectively are home to 2.4 million women of reproductive age, and they're counties where 150,000 births occur every year.
6: It's a problem that affects women in both rural and urban communities and drives up infant mortality rates. More than 20,000 babies die before their first birthday every year in the U.S., according to the Centers for Disease Control and Prevention. And about 600 women a year don't survive pregnancy-related complications.
10: Unfortunately, in the United States, we live in a country that is among the most dangerous developed countries in the world for giving birth.
6: Especially for women of color. According to the most recent maternal mortality data from the March of Dimes and the CDC, rates of maternal death are significantly higher for Indigenous and Black women. Midwife Nadia Granby feels the loss.
9: It's really about the history in this country of how we as Black women have not been heard and mistreated and abused, and especially in the state that I'm in Alabama.
6: She's passionate about undoing those disparities as a midwife. The March of Dimes says midwives are part of the solution and critical to expanding access to maternity care.
10: Midwives are a very important part of this picture. They are a vital part of the maternity care team.
6: Midwives currently attend about 12% of births. That's 4% more than a decade ago. But some states have laws making it harder for them to practice. Midwives have filed lawsuits against several southern states. In Alabama, they're suing over licensing requirements. State health officials there argue doctors should always be involved in the birthing process to protect health and safety. The March of Dimes disagrees and is advocating for key policies to support midwifery care, including expanded hospital privileges for midwives like Granby, who sees a brighter future in her baby's brown eyes.
9: I have tremendous hope for positive change.
6: She's opening her first office in Birmingham to see clients, but she'll still keep crisscrossing the state so that some families don't have to. Kristen Wright, NPR News.
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1: From the Susan Hammer Studio in Portland, good morning. Thank you for starting your day with us listening to OPB's Morning Edition. Still to come, former President Joe Biden's cancer has spread, according to his son Hunter. We'll hear from a Johns Hopkins professor about prostate cancer diagnoses and treatments. That's in about 15 minutes on Morning Edition. 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
7: Live from NPR News in Washington, I'm Dave Mattingly. Democratic Senator Richard Blumenthal of Connecticut tells CNN he wants a congressional briefing following a Washington Post report that President Trump switched planes as he left last month's NATO summit in Turkey because of a credible Iranian missile threat. The Post says staff and the press were left behind on a decoy plane. NPR has not independently confirmed the Post report. Heat advisories and warnings are in effect in more than a dozen states today, largely in the Midwest and South. The extreme summer heat across the U.S. has been breaking records, as NPR's Lauren Sommer reports.
11: Temperatures were hotter than average across almost the entire lower 48 states in July. On average, it was 3 degrees hotter than normal, according to a report from the National Oceanic and Atmospheric Administration. That set a new record, making it the warmest July in the U.S. in 132 years of record keeping. Nighttime temperatures were also the warmest on record, which exacerbates the impacts of heat waves since things don't cool down as much. The records were most extreme in the inner Mountain West. Wyoming saw its hottest month of any month recorded. That drying heat has driven up the risk of wildfires across the western U.S. Lauren Sommer, NPR News.
7: Red flag warnings are posted across much of Wyoming and areas of Montana. This is NPR News from Washington.
1: For a little zest of jazz without boundaries this morning, we're checking in with our sister station KMHD. Joining us is Anthony Dean Harris, host of The Smooth Ride. Welcome.
12: Thanks for having me.
1: It's great to have you. Let's get a little taste of what you're playing on the radio recently.
13: Whenever she calls me to say you're getting with.
1: And what are we listening to?
12: This is vocalist Jay Horde, whose debut album, Big Creature, just released last week. Horde has been the extra seasoning of many musicians' projects we played at KMHD, like Javier Santiago and Amaury Acosta's King Clave. So his rootsy, vibrant R&B songs have been quite the refreshing mix into sets.
1: Nice. I feel the refreshment. And are there any events happening around town that we should know about?
12: We have a couple of highlights on our events calendar over the next week or so. The Sacred Souls and LaLome, the Constellation Tour at McMenamin's Edgefield in Troutdale, Oregon, on Tuesday, August 11th. Much like their name, this group are contemporary heralds of the soul sound that permeates what we play at KMHD, and the same could be said for LaLome. And next Thursday, August 20th, trumpeter Noah Simpson pays tribute to Miles Davis and John Coltrane's centennial at the Siletz Bay Music Festival in Lincoln City. Simpson is a local favorite of ours at KMHD and impressed us this past May at the Aladdin Theater during KMHD's centennial celebration of Miles Davis, the month of Miles. And Simpson's performance fits that same spirit we're anticipating in Portland next month as we celebrate the centennial of John Coltrane with special events and programming with KMHD's A Month Supreme.
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0: wage gains, they go further in a rural area. So for those workers and those families, that's really exciting.
1: But not so exciting for the economy overall. Non-residential construction jobs make up only 3% of the entire labor market. And even though the sector is hiring, it's not nearly enough to offset all of the other sectors that have been slowing down.
0: Information and tech has lost jobs, so has finance, so has mining and trade, transportation and utilities, so has manufacturing.
1: Meanwhile, all of those new data center construction jobs are also reducing how many workers are available to build anything else.
2: The fact that there's so much growth in these non-residential construction projects, they are taking away workers from the residential construction side.
1: That's Danushka Nanyakara with the National Association of Home Builders. She says the home construction industry had been having a hard time finding workers well before this wave of data center construction.
2: There is a finite number of workers that we have access to for various reasons, right? We have an aging labor force. We don't really have young people coming in. About 30% of the labor is foreign-born workers.
1: And the Trump administration's crackdown on immigration has caused the available pool of workers to shrink further. Courtney Schupert with Macro Policy Perspective says all of these constraints on available labor mean fewer projects will get done.
0: You know, if you talk about electricians or roofers or things like that, that is a skilled job. And if you don't have those skilled workers in place when you need them, the entire project gets slowed down.
1: And that can clog up the pipeline of new homes and data centers. I'm Justin Ho for Marketplace.
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4: 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A powerful 7.4 magnitude earthquake has struck Western Colombia, killing more than 100 people and damaging hundreds of buildings. The quake hit the remote Choco region yesterday and was felt as far as the capital of Bogota. Colombia's Geological Service says the quake was the country's strongest this century. The latest on Morning Edition, it's 8 o'clock. Good morning. Wisconsin votes today with a self-described Democratic socialist on the primary ballot for governor. Is a progressive or moderate more likely to beat a Republican in a swing state? It's Morning Edition from OPB. Alabama also has a primary today. It's the second of the year. The state changed its election map after the Supreme Court allowed for more partisan gerrymandering, and the redo is confusing voters. Also, as wildfires burn millions of acres across Oregon, one small community in the Columbia River Gorge considers a more proactive defense with controlled burns on private land. It's Tuesday, August 11th. I'm Jess Hazel with A. Martinez and Layla Fottle. OPB's Casey Negriff has Northwest headlines for you in just a few minutes. It's 8:01. News is next.
5: Next.
6: Live from NPR News in New York City, I'm Dwahali Saikautau. There are contradicting reports that suggest an Iranian assassination threat against President Trump forced him to leave Air Force One and change to a military aircraft last month as he was leaving a NATO summit in Turkey. The Washington Post reports this was a clandestine mission not previously known to reporters and some White House staff. NPR has not yet independently confirmed this. Here's Democratic Senator Richard Blumenthal speaking on CNN.
7: There has to be a congressional briefing because it involves not just the safety of the president. I want to know what precautions were taken to make sure that all of the passengers on that Air Force One, which was judged too dangerous for the president to fly on, what precautions were taken to keep the staff and reporters on that plane safe.
6: Senator Blumenthal called this matter surreal and added that the U.S.-Israeli war against Iran has made the world less safe. Authorities in Colombia say the death

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1: And you're tuned in to Morning Edition. Thank you for listening to OPB. Trains will start running past the Centennial Mills warehouse after it burned in a large fire in Portland's Pearl District last week. At a press conference yesterday morning, city officials raised concerns about vibrations from trains causing the building to collapse. Union Pacific Railroad says trains will use the track farthest from the warehouse and will not go more than 10 miles per hour in that area. The city has ordered building demolition to begin no later than Friday. Portland's police and fire departments are still investigating the fire. In international news, Iranian-backed Houthi rebels have renewed attacks on government-controlled areas in Yemen. Today's violence adds to concerns that it could reignite civil war and deepens fears over threats to regional shipping routes. Meanwhile, Iran's foreign minister underscored Tehran's stance that the Strait of Hormuz cannot be reopened until the United States ends its blockade of Iranian ports and meets other demands. Stay tuned to hear more of the latest news ahead on Morning Edition from OPB. 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Alabama votes today in its second primary election after the Supreme Court's decision to remove race as a consideration for drawing district lines. And it's causing some confusion.
2: Just the plain confusion of seeing stuff and being told it's now, it's then, it's here, it's there, is really going to play into voter turnout.
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4: 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I'm Leila Faldad.
5: And I'm A. Martinez. The 1986 album Graceland is considered Paul Simon's signature album. It introduced South African music to a global audience, and it revitalized Simon's stagnant career.
6: A man walks down the street, he says, why am I soft in the middle now? Why am I soft in the middle? The rest of my life is so hard.
5: The new book explores how the album was made and its cultural impact. It's called Days of Miracle and Wonder, Paul Simon and the Trials and Triumphs of Graceland. Writer Ashley Kahn says the album came just at the right time for Paul Simon, who in the mid-1980s was struggling artistically and commercially.
7: Paul was coming off of a less than stellar performance by the album called Hearts and Bones. It had not been a huge commercial hit. It was critically welcomed, but it wasn't exactly the album that he wanted.
8: Love like lightning shaking to the moon. Hearts and bones.
5: Seems like Paul Simon definitely was in a stage in his life and in his career where a change was probably needed.
7: Absolutely. You know, and change came to him in a very kind of offhand way. A bootleg cassette of South African music is what really inspired Paul in a totally new direction.
5: What was on that cassette?
7: The cassette was called Gumboots Accordion Jive Volume 2. And there was one tune in particular by an accordionist named Johnson Makalali from South Africa. And so that song inspired what would become Gumboots on the album Graceland.

0: Is it fair to call Graceland Paul Simon's signature album?
1: It definitely is looked by Paul as being his signature album. At the age of 44, 45, when many pop stars are being thrown into the oldies bin, he was still able to create very vital, very new, very important music that was opening up minds and hearts and ears around the world.
0: Ashley Kahn is author of Days of Miracle and Wonder, Paul Simon and the Trials and Triumphs of Graceland. Ashley, thank you very much.
1: Thank you, A.
0: This is NPR News.
2: Thank you for listening to OPB's Morning Edition. It's Tuesday. Glad to have you. Stay tuned to hear about how one small community in the Columbia River Gorge could take a more proactive approach to wildfire preparedness. We'll take a trip to Mosier, where residents are deciding whether or not to do controlled burns on private land, a very relevant conversation as millions of acres burn in wildfires across Oregon. Hear all the details, that's in about 15 minutes, on Morning Edition. 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This is OPB. 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
3: Live from NPR News in Washington, I'm Louise Schiavone. President Trump has signed an executive order that seeks to change the way children in the U.S. are vaccinated against dangerous infectious diseases. NPR's Rob Stein has details.
4: Trump's new executive order calls for reducing the number of childhood vaccines recommended by the federal government. The executive order also calls for breaking up a shot that is now given as a single vaccination for measles, mumps, and rubella into separate shots, and for the Justice Department to pressure states to reduce the number of vaccines required for school. The moves will likely be challenged in court, like previous attempts to change childhood vaccinations. The executive order was welcomed by vaccine critics and denounced by many public health experts. Rob Stein, NPR News.
3: The president of the American Academy of Pediatrics says the order on vaccines needlessly spreads uncertainty, fear, and confusion. Health officials in Congo say more than 2,000 people have died in the fastest-growing Ebola outbreak in history. The spread is almost three times faster than the outbreak in West Africa 10 years ago. Complicating the response this time is a shortage of protective gear, rough travel conditions, a health worker strike, and rebel threats. Several provinces in eastern Congo are affected near neighboring South Sudan, Uganda, and Rwanda. Wall Street, the Dow is basically unchanged. This is NPR. At least 230 migrants have crossed the English Channel from France to England on a single inflatable dinghy, a record number for people in a single vessel of its kind. NPR's Lauren Freyer reports from London.
5: Footage shows passengers' legs dangling in the water as the 49-foot inflatable raft buckles in huge waves. Only a few wear life jackets. All 230 people arrived ashore safely Monday in England. Illegal immigration has become a huge political issue here, fueling support for the far right, even though crossings like this are down more than 40% so far this year. Authorities say people smugglers are adapting, though, launching fewer boats with more people crammed into them. Last week, British and French coast guards rescued 173 people from a dinghy that capsized after its engine caught fire in the English Channel. They were taken back to France. Lauren Freyer, NPR News, London.
3: The parent company of Truth Social, the president's social media platform, has posted a loss of $238 million in the latest quarter. Trump Media and Technology now plans to reconfigure, abandoning ventures in crypto, online betting, and financial services, and boosting the social media platform, including a paid service for Wall Street traders to get a first look at potentially market-changing policy posts from the president and other figures in the know. I'm Louise Schiavone, NPR News.
6: This is OPB. I'm Casey McGriff. Eugene-based archery products company Bowtech is closing its production facility and relocating to Texas. Zach Ziegler from our news partner KLCC reports.
7: In many respects, the move to Texas is about geography. Bowtech's parent company, JDH Capital, is already located in Houston. And marketing director Todd Snader says the change will also put Bowtech in a better location for shipping.
8: We're about the furthest west company in the industry, and it makes it a little tough sometimes for distribution, especially during those critical times of year, come November, December, when our busy shipping seasons are.
7: Snader told KLCC that some staff will move to Houston or work hybrid, but not all who were offered a transfer accepted. He says Bowtech products will be sold through a Eugene area dealer, and the company will continue its support of the Cascadian Bowman Archery Club. I'm Zach Ziegler reporting.
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2: It's Morning Edition from NPR News. I'm Leila Fadel in Washington, D.C.
0: And I'm Amy Martinez in Los Angeles, California. There's a special primary election in Alabama today for several congressional districts that were reconfigured mid-cycle. That comes after the U.S. Supreme Court removed race as a consideration for drawing district lines, but allowed for partisan gerrymandering. NPR's Debbie Elliott joins us now to talk about the new political landscape there. So, Debbie, Alabama was one of the several Republican-controlled southern states to rush to redistrict after the Supreme Court ruling. What changed?
10: Well, the lines for four of Alabama's seven congressional districts changed, and that leaves a more difficult path to reelection for the two Black Democrats in Alabama's congressional delegation. The other five congressmen are all white Republicans. Alabama's population, by the way, is just a little over a quarter Black. The legislature changed the maps less than 2 weeks before the regular May primary, so it was too late to change the ballots. People cast votes back in May, but those are now voided, hence the new special primary today.
0: So voting twice. Okay, sounds like it could be a bit confusing. How are voters reacting?
10: There is confusion, okay. A. Joseph Spraggins of Hope Hull is a voter I spoke with. His congressional district changed, and he's skeptical about the new map and thinks it will likely dilute the Black vote in Alabama.
11: It has been crazy, and it just seems so unfair because with the representation, the congressional district should be equal to the percentage of the people in that state. With this, it throws everything out of whack.
10: Candidates acknowledge this confusion, and they fear this is going to be a low turnout affair. Hampton Harris is running in the District 2 Republican primary.
12: We have school starting back, people going on final vacations. It's 100 degrees outside. Nobody wants to be out there. Just the plain confusion of seeing stuff and being told it's now, it's then, it's here, it's there. It's really going to play into voter turnout.
10: So voters have a little bit of work to do if they want to vote here today.
0: It sounds like it. Now, what race is being most closely watched after the redistricting?
10: You know, the most vulnerable seat is the second congressional district. It's represented by Democrat Shamari Figures. He's new to the office, first elected in 2024, after federal courts ruled that Alabama's congressional map was discriminatory and created a new largely Black district. Now that the Supreme Court has said that's unconstitutional, Republican lawmakers reconfigured the district to favor their party. Still, Figures is putting on a good face, and he rejects the idea that somehow this new second district is a lost cause.
13: We have a record of producing in this district, a record of delivering for this district, a record of working on behalf of all people in this district. And we're confident that come November, we'll be able to take that record to people.
10: So, A, to be clear, Figures will not be on the ballot today because he's uncontested in the Democratic nomination.
0: All right. So the action then is in the Republican primary. What's happening there?
10: Well, this newfound opportunity has some excitement. Six Republicans are in the race. Before redistricting, there was only one. The front runner in the contest is State Representative Rhett Marks. He's a businessman from Enterprise, Alabama, and he has President Trump's endorsement. Here's his pitch.
14: This is not only going to be an important race for the state of Alabama, but it is for this country. We have a chance to flip a Democrat seat back to the Republicans.
10: He says the stakes are high with control of Congress in the balance.
0: All right, that's NPR's Debbie Elliott speaking to us from Orange Beach, Alabama. Debbie, thanks.
10: You're welcome.
2: More than 81,000 U.S. service members are still missing after conflicts around the world, never found or never identified. This summer, a Defense Department team exhumed the remains of one of these unknown soldiers in the small island community of Sitka, Alaska. Now they're trying to learn his identity. KCAW's Hope McKenney reports.
15: Company, attention!
16: Back in June, a dozen members of the U.S. Coast Guard, American Legion, and local police and fire departments solemnly saluted as two service members carried an American flag-adorned case from the cemetery to a hearse. They were transporting the recently disinterred remains of an unidentified soldier known simply as X-3, who's been buried in the Sitka National Cemetery for nearly eight decades. During World War II, Japan bombed Unalaska, a community about 800 air miles from Anchorage in the Aleutian Islands. The U.S. military sent resources to help defend against the attack.
17: One of the planes crashed outside of Cold Bay on the north side of the Alaska Peninsula. All the service members on that plane perished.
16: Michael Livingston is a local history buff who's spent a lot of time studying World War II events in the Aleutians. He says a local trapper found the remains of six of the servicemen washed up on shore and buried them temporarily until after the war, when the U.S. military dug them up and moved them to their respective communities. Only one of the men remained unidentified, X-3.
17: He was moved to Sitka. We've been trying to get X-3 identified for a long time.
16: For years, Livingston advocated for the Department of Defense to disinter X-3 and try to ID him. Meanwhile, in Texas, 71-year-old Chris Pfeiffer had also spent years trying to figure out what had happened to his grandmother's brother, who was one of the men who went down on that flight.
18: We've always known that we lost a great uncle in the Aleutian Islands.
16: Pfeiffer believes his great uncle, Second Lieutenant Eugene Christensen of Nebraska, is X-3. He's collected hundreds of pages of records about the crash and his uncle over the years and petitioned the Department of Defense to disinter the remains.
18: Could it be my uncle? Yes. Could it not be? Yes. We have to manage our expectations on this.
16: Pfeiffer, a military vet himself, says his great-grandparents, parents, and other relatives passed away without ever knowing what happened. He wishes the disinterment had been approved sooner.
18: It could have been shared. And so there's some closure, because we know this is the one opportunity to see what happened.
16: Most of the 81,000 service members who are still missing were lost during World War II, the Vietnam War, and the Korean War. According to the Department of Defense, missing or unidentified soldiers on U.S. soil are rare because it wasn't a primary theater of war. But in some places like Hawaii and Alaska, it's more common. Aaron Cummings is a senior planner with the Department of Defense's agency in charge of recovering and identifying missing service members. For a case like X-3, he says, Pfeiffer's advocacy was vital.
19: Family interest is one of the elements that we utilize to determine how we prioritize and which missions move up the ladder.
16: Investigating these cases, he says, is important to the nation's promise to never leave anyone behind.
19: It's important for the closure of the families to know that we will always try to bring our folks home and just honor our nation's fallen.
16: The DOD is now doing DNA analysis to identify X-3. If he turns out to be Christensen, Pfeiffer says he hopes to bury his great uncle's remains in a Lutheran cemetery in Nebraska, where the rest of his family lies. For NPR News, I'm Hope McKenney in Sitka.
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20: 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International headlines from the BBC up next. Portland's looking at another day of sunny skies with a high near 83 this afternoon and similar weather for your Wednesday as well. It's 8:43.
1: Good morning. I'm Peter Hyatt at the BBC. The number of people known to have been killed by an earthquake in Colombia has now risen to at least 181. Rescuers have worked through the night. Isabel Tamayo lives in Cali, one of the worst-hit cities.
21: They're still trying to get survivors. And there was a school that collapsed, and it has a lot of children in there still. So maybe more than 50 children from 6 years old to 16 years old.
1: In Africa, the number of people killed by Ebola in the Democratic Republic of Congo has passed 2,000. The BBC's Thomas Mukwana reports.
22: The confirmation makes it the second most deadly Ebola outbreak in the country's history, behind the 2018-2020 outbreak, which killed 2,300 people. Over 4,300 infections have been confirmed since the outbreak was declared in May, although it is now thought to have started months before it was detected.
1: Psychiatrists in Japan say an increasing number of children are addicted to smartphones. Here's Anbarasa Netherajan.
23: A 14-year-old Japanese student who was found to be using the phone for more than 11 hours a day is now being treated. It was twice the average use for a student. A psychiatrist treating her said there were several warning signs of addiction, like as being unable to stop despite wanting to, or becoming irritable when phone use is restricted.
1: I'm Peter Hyatt at the BBC in London.
20: This is OPB. I'm Jess Hazel. As wildfires burn millions of acres across Oregon, one small community in the Columbia River Gorge may adopt a proactive defense. Mosier residents are deciding whether to work together to conduct controlled burns on private land. OPB's Porter Levinson reports.
24: Drew Merritt lives in the countryside just outside of Mosier, and he has come face to face with wildfire before. In 2020, the Mosier Creek fire made a run toward his property when he and his wife were away.
25: We had spent a couple nights camping up in the Gifford Pinchot.
24: On their way home, their phones lit up.
25: Just as we got reception is right when we received the reverse 911 call from the county saying there was a fire in the area.
24: Merritt and his wife raced back to their home above the small plant nursery they run. The air was already smoky. They grabbed their cat, some essentials, and quickly evacuated to Hood River. From there, they watched the fire spread.
25: We could see it moving up the canyon and trees torching, and it was definitely panic-inducing at that point because it was certainly looking pretty threatening.
24: He says the fire burned within 300 yards of his property, and he never wants that to happen again. So last month, Merritt went to a meeting in town where dozens of people gathered to talk about forming what's called a prescribed burn association. You've probably heard of prescribed burns on public land. These burns can slow down wildfires by destroying fuels on the forest floor. A prescribed burn association, or PBA, is a community-led effort. Landowners and local agencies work together to conduct controlled burns on private land. They pool knowledge, equipment, and labor.
26: I think it's important that landowners are able to learn the tools to make their land safer.
24: Kathy Sleven is a community activist who organized the meeting about starting a PBA in Mosier.
26: I might be able to help my neighbors. If the fire got to my property and was able to drop down in intensity, it might give the wildland firefighters a chance. It might give my neighbors a chance.
24: Connor McKibben is the fire captain at the Mosier Fire District. At the meeting, he listened to residents' concerns. Like, how could they protect endangered wildlife from burns? How much would this cost? But mostly, what would they do if a prescribed burn escaped? McKibben says that is people's number one concern, that an escape burn could turn into a new wildfire. But McKibben points to data from U.S. Forest Service burns, which shows that's unlikely.
27: Fires escaping control line is not so rare, but fires getting completely out of control and causing damage is less than 1% of prescribed burns wind up having an escape fire to that degree.
24: And he says good planning can mitigate fire and smoke risks. He supports forming a prescribed burn association in Mosier.
27: It's only a net positive by improving fire defensibility. If I can help do those things at cost and encourage more people to get involved, then it's going to make my job easier, everybody's lives safer, and property safer, and that makes me feel good.
24: McKibben has already helped one guy in town conduct a prescribed burn on his land. Preston Booker didn't even own a chainsaw before moving to Mosier last year, but the property he bought was overgrown and thick with underbrush. Preparing for the burn was a ton of work.
3: First steps were a lot of decluttering, just pulling out dead wood, limbing as much as I could prior to the prescribed burn, and I did that nonstop for like 2 months.
24: On the day of the burn, he helped a hired crew cut brush and fire lines.
3: Yeah, I just got in, and it was one of the hardest working days of my life.
24: Booker says the change after the burn was remarkable, with new grass growing where underbrush had been. And he changed too.
3: I went from not being a forester to kind of being a very okay amateur forester, I think, in about 2 months.
24: There are 9 prescribed burn associations in Oregon, and Booker hopes Mosier will be next, so more landowners like him can connect to the tools and volunteers they need to conduct controlled burns at home. Porter Levinson, OPB.
20: Good morning. Thank you for joining us. This is OPB's Morning Edition. Wisconsin elected the first ever socialist member of Congress in 1910, and Milwaukee was run by socialist mayors for some 50 years. Now a Democratic socialist is leading a primary race for Wisconsin governor. Wisconsin socialism, then and now. That's at 9 this morning during On Point from OPB, so in about 10 minutes right after Morning Edition. And stay tuned this afternoon to catch the next All Things Considered. Today we're talking about how living in a city like Austin, Texas is expensive for musicians who are struggling to make ends meet and don't have health insurance. 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
20: 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An air quality alert remains in place for much of Oregon east of the Cascades because of smoke from wildfires burning across the region. Partly cloudy on the coast, sunshine expected inland. Newport's looking at a high of 64, in Portland 83 is today's high, and in Hermiston 91, and you can expect similar weather tomorrow. It's 8:51.
0: It's Morning Edition from NPR News. I'm Amy Martinez.
5: And I'm Leila Fadil. Pakistan has postponed some elections in the part of Kashmir it controls. It cited security concerns. Protesters took to the streets this summer demanding better representation. Betsy Joles reports from Islamabad.
6: Polling Monday took place in parts of Poonch Division. It's one of the places where Kashmir is divided between Pakistan and India by a heavily militarized de facto border called the Line of Control. Poonch is politically important, which helps explain why anger erupted there in the lead-up to these elections. Protests came with calls for more control over local resources and government. Human rights groups say security forces have killed dozens of protesters. The government also says members of law enforcement were killed. It banned the Joint Awami Action Committee, the group it held responsible under anti-terrorism laws. Voter Fatima Anwar says she now has doubts over the election process. Under such circumstances, she says, a major question mark hangs over the credibility of these elections. The internet has been tightly controlled, and during the elections, the government in Islamabad issued new rules severely restricting reporting there. Analyst Irshad Mahmood says the government is highly conscious of its image when it comes to Kashmir. It has long claimed people in its territory, home to over 4 million, have more rights than those on the Indian side. If there's trouble there,
7: then Pakistan would definitely lose its face at the international level.
6: The government is also sensitive when it comes to Kashmir because of the support it enjoys in other parts of Pakistan, Mahmood says.
7: These demands resonate with everybody's demands.
6: Polling to elect the region's parliament in some parts of Poonch were postponed on Monday, with the government citing security concerns. Voter Mushtaq Ahmed Khan in Chamankot agrees with the decision. Given the somewhat dangerous security situation, it was good, he says. At another polling station in Bagh district, a group of men raised black flags, boycotting the vote in protest. The election is drama, one of them says. The politicians will merely occupy their seats, enjoy luxuries, and do nothing for the people. Soon after, police dispersed them from the site. The rest of the voting hasn't been rescheduled yet. For NPR News, I'm Betsy Joles in Islamabad, Pakistan.
0: The war between Israel and Hezbollah has displaced more than 1 million Lebanese people and killed thousands. The Israeli military has systematically destroyed some parts of southern Lebanon. Beyond the loss of life, a quieter form of destruction goes on beneath the surface. NPR's Ruth Sherlock and Jawad Rizala report on the war's environmental damage.
8: In the village of Jajua, with the mayor, Mohammed Mohaidli, we see up close the size of the bombs being used.
9: This is one of the houses. It was a building here.
8: Now there's nothing.
9: Destroyed completely.
8: Israeli army positions are visible from this hilltop town. When we're there, despite a ceasefire, an airstrike hits a village across from us, sending a plume of smoke and debris into the air.
9: Come on, have a look.
8: Forested hills are scarred from where the bombs have landed.
10: We're arriving at an olive orchard where the ground is scorched and burnt to black. And the problem here is that there's the damage we can see and also the contamination that we can't see. The unseen damages here that could poison this land for generations to come.
8: Shadi Abdullah is the Secretary General of Lebanon's National Council for Scientific Research. His team has been testing the soils of South Lebanon through the successive rounds of this war, going back to 2023.
11: We went and sampled around 139 samples all over the country, especially in the south area.
8: They found high levels of heavy metals, chromium, lead from the Israeli airstrikes and from the Hezbollah weapons caches in the tunnels being blown up. He says there's also Israel's use of white phosphorus, an incendiary weapon that burns everything it touches.
11: It has burned big areas of different cultivations, from forest to olives to citrus trees to bananas.
8: Then there's the glyphosate, a herbicide the World Health Organization's cancer agency calls a probable carcinogen. Israel dropped this weed killer in high concentrations on forests and agricultural lands in the terrain it now occupies for what it calls a buffer zone between its border and Hezbollah.
11: When they threw these materials, they were flying with airplanes and they were spreading all over the area.
8: The Israeli military told NPR it used shells containing white phosphorus, quote, to create smoke screens and not for targeting or causing fires, and that this is legal under international law. It didn't answer our questions about the use of the herbicide glyphosate. Lebanese Member of Parliament and former chemistry professor and environmental researcher Najat Saliba says the chemicals and heavy metals used in this war can be dangerous for soil health, for wildlife and for humans.
12: If the water is contaminated and the people are going to drink this water, the health consequences are humongous. It could be cancer on the long run.
8: Back in the orchard and fields around Jarjoua in South Lebanon, we go to an olive grove where trees are blown out.
9: There's a tree here.
10: Drone crashed into the tree.
12: Where? Contaminated. and the people are going to drink this water, the health consequences are humongous. It could be cancer on the long run.
2: Back in the orchard and fields around Jarjoua in South Lebanon,

0: This region can feel like the Garden of Eden. It's rich with fig and pomegranate, almond and olive trees. But Darwish warns of the potential dangers now in the land. He tells a local farmer, Zainab Shami, that salad and other leafy greens can absorb all the contaminants. Shami nods. She and her family have lost their crops through the war. They feared the bombs, and this year, when the mulberries ripened on their trees, they let them fall, afraid to eat the fruit. Ruth Sherlock, NPR News, Jarjoua in South Lebanon.
1: 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I'm A. Martinez.
2: And I'm Leila Faldin. And I'm Jess Hazel. 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This is OPB, KOPB-FM Portland, KOABFM Bend, KRBM-FM Pendleton, KOBKFM Baker City, KTVRFM LeGrand, KOGLFM Glen Eden Beach, KOAPFM Lakeview, KTMKFM Tillamook, KOTDFM The Dalles, KOBNFM Burns, KOPBAM Eugene, KOACAM Corvallis, KOACFM Astoria, KHRVFM Hood River, KETPFM Enterprise, KOJDFM John Day, and at OPB.org. On Point starts next. It's 9 o'clock.
3: Homegrown socialism isn't anything new in Wisconsin. The state elected the first ever socialist member of Congress in 1910, and Milwaukee had socialist mayors for roughly a half century.
4: The Milwaukee River was an open sewer, so public works were a real focal point for the socialist movement. They were kind of competing for party leadership, and he called Milwaukee sewer socialists. Milwaukeeans embraced it.
5: It proposed to offer vigorous leadership and action with only one purpose, the public welfare. We must remind ourselves that democracy is government for the people and by the people.
4: The left tends to be sort of famously fractious, splitting along ideological fine points, and Berger said the hell with that. In 1910, they won in a landslide. They won the mayor's office, Berger went to Congress, two-thirds of the Common Council, the aldermen, were socialist. It was a revolution.
3: I'm Meghna Chakrabarty. Today on Point, how socialism shaped Wisconsin. Stay with us.
2: Live from NPR News in Washington, I'm Louise Schiavone. Political primaries are underway in six states today. In Wisconsin, a Democratic socialist is seeking to capture the Democratic nomination for governor. She hopes to follow in the footsteps of like-minded candidates who have won in other states. Mayan Silver from member station WUWM reports.
6: Francesca Hong's progressive platform has generated buzz among young voters and others drawn to her message, like Timmel Heck.
7: There's the moratorium on data centers, there's Medicaid for all, universal child care. She brings all the things that we need to make Wisconsin a great place again.
6: Hong is a 37-year-old state lawmaker, bartender and chef, and daughter of Korean immigrants. Some of her previous statements have sparked controversy, including about defunding the police and canceling Thanksgiving. She sought to distance herself from those remarks. Wisconsin's outgoing Democratic governor has endorsed Milwaukee County Executive David Crowley. He says he's concerned about Hong's chances against the likely Republican nominee, Congressman Tom Tiffany. For NPR News, I'm Mayan Silver in Milwaukee.
2: In Colombia, heavy debris removal and rescue efforts continue in that country's Pacific Coast region, where yesterday's 7.4 magnitude quake has left at least 111 people dead. We get details from reporter Manuel Rueda in Bogota.
8: The mayor there said that there's at least 15 buildings where people could still be trapped under the rubble. He said that at least 55 people were killed in that city. And the biggest of the cities that has been affected is Cali, where the mayor said that 40 buildings were destroyed and confirmed the deaths of at least 15 people.
2: Manuel Rueda in Bogota. It's been a year since President Trump deployed the National Guard to Washington, D.C. Some worry it's normalizing basing armed, uniformed troops in American cities in non-American

0: your job. Turns out office workers now switch tasks every 45 seconds on average. That's down from every 3 minutes a little over 20 years ago. 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
3: And I'm Scott Tong. This is Here and Now. Coming up, the latest on reports that the president took a secret flight out of Turkey to avoid assassination threats.
2: Also, the modern world tells us to multitask to succeed. But what if monotasking is the real answer?
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3: And
5: lead me on!
3: Detroit is the birthplace of Motown. Marsha Battle Philpott's father had a recording studio where he recorded sermons by the Reverend C.L. Franklin, and
6: Reverend Franklin has this daughter, and she can sing like a grown woman.
3: Aretha Franklin, he recorded her too, coming up Here and Now.
2: The news is first.
7: Live from NPR News in Washington, I'm Louise Schiavone. Senator Richard Blumenthal says he wants to know details about new reports of President Trump's travel out of Turkey after a NATO summit. The Washington Post reports that Trump boarded Air Force One, clandestinely left the plane, and due to security concerns, traveled out of Turkish airspace on a military aircraft. Blumenthal wants to know what the safety calculations were for journalists and others who traveled on Air Force One.
8: And that's why I'd like to know what precautions were taken to make sure that they were safe flying in an airplane that could have been a target of the Iranians with missiles or other devices that were capable of evading the defensive mechanisms on the old Air Force One.
7: Blumenthal spoke on CNN. NPR has not confirmed this independently. President Trump is clapping back over Iran's latest financial demands to reopen the Strait of Hormuz. NPR's Franco Ordonez has more.
9: It was just a week ago that Trump was boasting that he would soon be announcing an agreement to reopen the Strait of Hormuz. But now both sides are making demands for compensation. Corey Shockey served in the George W. Bush White House. She said Iran has rightly assessed the president's desperation to end the war and is trying to hurt the president politically, likening it to the 1979 Iranian hostage crisis that helped take down another former president.
10: It looks to me like the Iranian regime wants to turn President Trump into Jimmy Carter. It wants to impose the kind of humiliation on President Trump that they imposed on President Carter.
9: And she says they appear to be succeeding. Franco Ordonez, NPR News.
7: Russia has released former U.S. Marine Robert Gilman, arrested 4 years ago in Russia. The U.S. has argued he was wrongfully detained. The 32-year-old Gilman planned to teach English in Moldova and was traveling when he fell ill on a train and was arrested. Facing disputed charges, he kicked a police officer. Gilman is said to be quite ill. There's a special primary election in Alabama today for several congressional districts reconfigured mid-cycle. This after the U.S. Supreme Court removed race as a consideration for drawing district lines, but allowed for partisan gerrymandering. NPR's Debbie Elliott has more.
11: Joseph Spraggins of Hope Hall is a voter I spoke with. His congressional district changed, and he's skeptical about the new map and thinks it will likely dilute the black vote in Alabama.
12: It has been crazy, and it just seems so unfair because with the representation, the congressional district should be equal to the

0: It's 10:18, and great to have you with us for Here and Now this morning. Still to come in this hour, a Detroit writer and cultural historian remembers her father's record store, recording career, and the ups and downs of the city. Stay with us. That conversation is straight ahead. And a little bit later, most Americans say that young adults today have it harder financially than in the past. Many parents are also helping to support their children well into adulthood. We'll bring you some stats and numbers on that in 15 minutes. 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OPB thanks the estate of Michael Adler, whose bequest provides ongoing support of OPB.
1: I'm Jeff Norcross. On the next Think Out Loud, outdoor camps across Oregon have been severely impacted by poor air quality from wildfire smoke. Camps are being forced to move indoors or even cancel altogether. We'll hear from camp directors in Eastern and Central Oregon about how they're responding to the smoky air.
0: Stay with OPB today at noon for Think Out Loud. You can catch the rebroadcast tonight at 8. Sunny today. Afternoon highs around 80 for Portland, Vancouver, and the Willamette Valley. The mid-60s for the coast today. Patchy smoke and sunny for Bend and Central Oregon with highs today in the mid to upper 80s. And in the upper 80s with patchy smoke and sunshine for Pendleton and Eastern Oregon.
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3: This is Here and Now. You know how every once in a while you meet a person whose family story helps tell a bigger story of a place? I'm talking about Detroit, and a daughter of the city with many titles, cultural historian, former labor activist, author, poet, music preservationist, opera performer.
4: Well, my name is Marcia Battle Philpott, but I am also known as Marcia Music.
3: Marcia Battle Philpott has spent many of her 72 years telling her version of Detroit's story. Its industrial boom, its hollowing out and racial clashes, and now its recovery. It's a complex story with music throughout. See, her father, Joe Von Battle, was a record producer. But let's back up. Philpott's father, like many black men, went to Detroit in the days of Jim Crow.
4: My father was a part of this migration that came here to the north from the south. He was born and raised in Macon, Georgia.
3: Eventually, he got a job at a Chrysler factory during World War II. Detroit back then was the country's fourth largest city, behind New York, Chicago, and Philadelphia. It was peak Detroit.
4: And work was extremely plentiful because it's wartime production. And so it was common for people that were up here, these blacks who had come here, to work one job for 8 hours or 10 even, and then walk across the street to the factory across the street and work in the next job for another 8 or 10 hours.
3: After the war, he got laid off. Auto plants were putting in more machines to replace people, and most black workers had low seniority. So Marcia Battle Philpott's father opened a storefront, Joe's Record Shop, to sell records and to record musicians and speakers.
4: He was very, very successful. Mm-hmm. And he began to have relationships with other record companies and all kind of stuff. But he wanted to record. And he had recorded John Lee.

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0: aren't exactly swimming in it. We'll talk with a couple of people who run camps about what the summer has been like for them. That's first in the show. It's just a few minutes away. Later on, we'll talk to the CEO of a company called Verus. They have plans to build a $5 billion data center in Salem. And there was a special city council meeting in Salem about this, and the community overwhelmingly testified against that project and in favor of a data center moratorium. And we'll talk with the company's CEO later in the show.
1: Look forward to the conversations coming up after this hour's news. Thanks, Jeff.
0: Thank you, Jason.
1: It's a minute past 12 o'clock, and the news is next.
2: Live from NPR News in Washington, I'm Louise Schiavone. New reporting contradicts what the White House told the press traveling with the president during a recent trip to Turkey. And as NPR's Tamara Keith reports, that may have left reporters vulnerable.
3: President Trump boarded Air Force One as usual, but the Washington Post reports he was then smuggled off the plane in a catering truck and flew on an entirely different aircraft. NPR hasn't confirmed the report, but journalists and White House aides who unknowingly flew on the decoy plane were firmly instructed to keep their window shades lowered. Later, talking to reporters, Trump never let on.
4: Were you aware of any credible threat by Iran against Air Force One?
5: I have a threat all the time. I'm number one on their list. Before you. But if I go, you go. Right?
4: But was there a specific
5: perhaps someday you want to change professions.
3: Tamara Keith, NPR News.
2: In South Carolina, 10 Republicans are competing in today's special Senate primary. Each is seeking the party's nomination to fill the seat of the late GOP Senator Lindsey Graham. After Graham's death a month ago, the state's governor appointed his sister, Darlene, to fill the remaining months of her brother's fourth term. We get details from Gavin Jackson with South Carolina Public Radio.
6: The crowded field includes Representatives Russell Fry and Ralph Norman, former Congressman and Governor Mark Sanford, and local businessman Mark Lynch. Polling has indicated no clear frontrunner, and the race is expected to go to a runoff in 2 weeks between the two top vote-getters. The late senator was known for his foreign policy positions, but candidates seeking to replace him are focused more on domestic issues, such as cutting the federal deficit and affordability. Senator Darlene Graham, a mother and grandmother, has said her brother was an expert on the federal budget, but she's an expert on the family budget. The Republican nominee will face Democrat Annie Andrews, a pediatrician, in November. For NPR News, I'm Gavin Jackson in Columbia, South Carolina.
2: Luigi Mangione was back in state court today in Manhattan for what's expected to be a final hearing before his murder trial gets underway next month. The judge says the jury will be anonymous. NPR's Brian Mann has more.
7: Mangione is accused of gunning down insurance executive Brian Thompson on a New York City street in 2024. Because of the national debate over health care access and insurance costs, Mangione has drawn significant support online, with fans and supporters showing up at the courthouse for each hearing. During this session, Judge Gregory Caro said jury selection will begin September 8th. He signaled that jurors' identities will be kept from the press and the public. This comes as Mangione's defense team has argued for more media access to the trial. Mangione faces second-degree murder and other charges in state court. A second trial in federal court is expected to get underway in January. Brian Mann, NPR News, New York.
2: On Wall Street at this hour, the Dow is off 190, the Nasdaq down 194. This is NPR News.
1: This is OPP. I'm Jason Sauls. Officials say the Little Giant Fire north of Leavenworth, Washington, has destroyed two homes, three cabins, and 21 other buildings. The Little Giant grew dramatically over the weekend. From our news partner KUOW, John Ryan reports.
8: The Little Giant has now burned more than 180 square miles in the Washington Cascades. It's one of four fires in the state that have turned into mega fires. That's what researchers call fires that have burned more than 10,000 hectares, or about 40 square miles. Two mega fires are burning on the Colville Reservation, while the Sinlahiquin Fire in central Okanagan County has become the state's largest wildfire. With months still left in Washington's fire season, more acres have burned statewide than any year since 2020. I'm John Ryan reporting.
1: Portland City Councilors will vote tomorrow on a plan to kick off lease negotiations with the Portland Trailblazers. The months leading up to the vote has tested the relationship between the city and the Blazers' new owners. The city is planning to give the team $120 million to go toward renovating the Moda Center where the Blazers play. In exchange, the city wants to see some private investment in the arena and a commitment from the Blazers to keep playing in Portland. The Blazers say they won't contribute any private money to the deal. Some councilors think the city should ask for more from the team. Others

0: atmosphere that could force the Blazers to relocate. The Lake Oswego School Board voted last night to take the first step toward condemning property recently acquired by a local church. In June, South Lake Church bought property near Lake Ridge High School from the Church of Jesus Christ of Latter-day Saints. The school district says it needs the property for its community transition program, gym space, and parking. Members of South Lake, including Jeff Martin, aren't willing to give up their new church so fast.
1: It's the government doing a taking of a sacred place for a community. So it's serious business, and we will treat it that way.
0: School board members say they want to negotiate an agreement with the church rather than use eminent domain. This is OPB.
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0: This is Think Out Loud on OPB. I'm Jeff Norcross, in for Dave Miller. There have been times this summer when parts of Oregon had the worst air quality in the world. Wildfire smoke has a way of permeating every part of our lives and even ruining some of our cherished summer activities. Outdoor camps across the state have had to make adjustments, like moving activities indoors or even canceling altogether. We're going to talk about this now with Dave McDonald and Sarah Walcott. Dave is the executive director of Mount Hood Camp Kiwanis, and Sarah is the community education program manager at Central Oregon Community College, which runs a few youth camps in the summer. Dave, Sarah, it's good to have both of you. Thanks for joining us.
1: Thanks, Jeff.
2: Thank you.
0: I'd like both of you to talk a little bit more about specifics, about how the air quality has affected your camps. And Dave, let's start with you.
1: Well, thanks, Jeff. It has had an effect on our operations all summer, really. There have been a couple of days where we've had to move programs indoors for single days. But then last week was a more dramatic shift when air quality became so bad that we had to cancel the week of camp. The AQI actually exceeded 600, which is quite something, for a few days last week. And then the wind shifted, and now it's working more in our favor, blowing west to east, since our camp is on the west side of Mount Hood. And so we decided to have camp again this week. But, you know, all eyes are on the wind and the fire danger to make sure that everyone is healthy and safe. We serve a population of people with intellectual and developmental disabilities. And among that population, there are a number of medically fragile folks. So we don't mess around with bad air quality.
0: Have you ever had to do that before? Flat out cancel the camp?
1: Not cancel. We have been affected in single days from time to time. But this is the first time we've had to cancel camp.
0: Hmm. What about you, Sarah? What steps have you specifically had to take this summer?
2: We predominantly have indoor camps throughout the summer, but we did have four separate one-day youth camps that were all based outside, and we did have to cancel our last one of the summer. It was supposed to happen today, actually, at the COCC Prineville campus, and the AQI was 700-plus yesterday, and we made the executive decision just to cancel it well in advance instead of waking up early this morning and making that decision. So we did, unfortunately, have to cancel a really cool outdoor camp today.
0: You both specifically mentioned AQI levels. I'm wondering if there's an actual trigger that you have in mind when you make a decision like that. Sarah, start with you.
2: We follow the Oregon Health Authority guidelines for youth during wildfire smoke. They have updated air quality guidance that came out earlier this summer. And so let's say it was a quote unquote normal day where I wake up and at 7 a.m. I look at the AQI levels on, say, airnow.gov. And if the AQI is 150 or more, we automatically, if we have an outdoor camp, we bring that camp indoors all day long and we don't have any outdoor activities. And this is also what the Bend the Pine schools, this is their protocol as well. So we dovetail with that.
0: How about you, Dave? Your protocol similar?
1: Yeah, it's a little more conservative because of the population that we serve. We really don't want people that are medically fragile to have to breathe foul air. So in our case, we've had a protocol that requires masks after an AQI of 50. And after an AQI of 100, we move programs indoors. We can only do that. And this is an overnight camp, by the way. Our campers are in for 5 days. So it's an outdoor camp. So to move things indoors is not really practical for more than a day.
0: I'd like to talk a little bit more about what's lost when you make a decision like that. And Dave, you had mentioned already that your camps are specifically for individuals with physical and mental disabilities. What is the hope of what is gained by providing an outdoor space that's accessible to people with those disabilities, and what is lost when you have to take it away because of weather?
1: Well, in terms of what's gained by our programs, this is a population that, frankly, is many times marginalized in their day-to-day lives. They're met with no more than they're met with yes. And a lot of folks wouldn't assume that somebody who is you know, maybe has cerebral palsy, uses a wheelchair, is nonverbal, is fed through a tube. They don't necessarily believe that they can go down a zip line or ride a horse or climb a rock wall. And we have adaptive programs, adaptive harnesses, adaptive equipment, and people who are trained to assist them. And we don't do anything that 100% of the campers can't participate in. So that's the positive side of what our programs represent. And when we have to cancel camp, you know, this camp is the highlight of the year for many of our campers. It's their Disneyland experience because it's all about acceptance and love and everything you can do and not about what you're not allowed to do. And so when a camp like this is canceled, it's really difficult on the campers and on their families who look forward to programs like this for respite purposes.
0: Hmm. What about you, Sarah? When you have to cancel youth camps, what is lost?
2: For us, I think some of the biggest losses have to do in our rural communities of Redmond, Madras, and Prineville, where the majority, if not all of our camps are grant funded. So this summer, for example, the Roundhouse Foundation supported zero cost camps in all three of those communities. And so for many campers, a low cost or a zero cost camp participation allows them to go to summer camp. And so it's a big loss, even if it's just quote unquote a day camp for one day, you know, that 6 or 8 hour experience, is really just a big loss, whether you're inside or outside. Just having that cool summer camp opportunity means a lot to those campers if we have to cancel because of AQI.
0: Dave, I see you want to get in on that.
1: No, well, yeah, I just wanted to say I was talking about our mission and what's gained and lost from performing the mission financially and from a business point of view. We had between 50 and 60 campers last week. And we seek to have a one-to-one camper-to-counselor ratio. So it's very expensive to run this program. In the best days, camper registration fees represent only 40% of what it costs us to provide the camp. And the rest is all about fundraising. So last week, we lost over $100,000. And for an organization like ours, that's pretty dramatic.
0: Is it possible for you to insure against wildfire smoke cancellations?
1: No, it's not. And in fact, it's extremely difficult for anyone on Mount Hood to even get property insurance or fire insurance for building loss because of the risk pool that insurance companies look at has been severely compromised with Western wildfires, and they just don't offer insurance anymore.
0: How are you going to make up that $100,000 hole?
1: Well, we are out with a public appeal right now with with the folks that support the camp usually. We have a database of 700,000 folks, and we put out an urgent appeal yesterday to try to put a dent in that. And we're gratified that so many folks have responded. And with some luck, we'll get close.
0: What about you, Sarah? Is there any way to backfill what you lost by canceling these camps?
2: As far as enrollment numbers go, we can always try to reschedule camps that we've had to cancel. We are in a different position with this conversation because we have four campuses throughout Central Oregon, so Bend, Redmond, Madras, and Prineville. And the vast majority of our camps are held inside already. So if a campus doesn't close because of AQI, generally, we are able to either massage curriculum to accommodate campers who are already inside or take an outdoor camp and bring it inside. Yesterday afternoon, the COCC Prineville campus closed in its entirety because of poor air quality. So that's where it's hard to backfill when just the building is closed by general principal. We will try to reschedule down the line, maybe for an early release Wednesday or during holiday breaks or even next year when time allows.
0: If you're just tuning in, we're talking about how the bad air from wildfire smoke is affecting and even shutting down summer camps around the state. Sarah Walcott is the Community Education Program Manager at Central Oregon Community College, and Dave McDonald is the Executive Director at Mount Hood Camp Kiwanis. Sarah, you mentioned a couple of times now the shutting down of the Prineville campus and the camps that were going to be held there. Can you talk more through that decision and why such a dramatic decision was made?
2: Yeah. And I do have to preface this with, I work on the non-credit side of programming. And so full campus closures, that's made with a senior leadership team that I'm not necessarily like a decision maker with. But there's a number of different factors that include classes, camps that are going on that particular day. The COCC Prineville campus is an open campus that's shared with Cook County. And so they, you know, the air quality was over 700 up to 1,000 near that campus, which is just hideous on all accounts. I am able to make independent decisions regarding cancellations, but with four different college campuses over a 10,000 square, you know, mile radius, or not mile radius, but encompassing such a large geographical area, those decisions are made just on a day-by-day basis. I mean, where I live in Southwest Redmond, yesterday we had beautiful air quality until the evening, yet Prineville was socked in all day. So you really just have to look at these individual areas and their geography almost on an hour-to-hour basis.
0: Given the fecklessness of the air quality, just like you mentioned, it can be fine, it can be terrible, it can be fine again, and it can vary quite a bit from region to region within just Central Oregon itself. I mean, how do you even prepare for the possibility of wildfire smoke affecting your operations?
2: For us at COCC, we have a really nimble team on the non-credit side of enrichment programming with community education. So just mechanically within our department, we can make quick decisions and contact all campers and their parents within 20 minutes of a closure, for example. So we have processes in place and communication protocols where we can reach everyone in a really timely fashion. But again, four campuses spread throughout such a large geographical area, you know, you just have to stay on top of it from morning, noon to night about what's happening in your area, unfortunately, these days.
0: Dave, you had mentioned that you pride yourself on offering a one-on-one experience for campers at the Kiwanis, and that means staff. So I'm wondering how all these closures and all these adjustments have affected your staff.
1: Oh, well, it's, you know, first of all, they're heartbroken because they're committed to providing this service for these folks. But secondly, just the uncertainty as to whether there's going to be another week is difficult for them. In our case, again, our folks are awfully committed. And so when we made the decision over the weekend that we would hold camp this week, we hustled around and got on the phone and tried to get everybody back. And we're pretty successful in doing that, although a couple of folks dropped out. You know, it's probably just like with Sarah, it's a scramble to stay ahead of it and to recover when it's time to recover.
0: Sarah, the reality of life in Oregon right now is we're going to have wildfire smoke every summer in all likelihood. And I'm wondering if the experience of having to make these adjustments has changed the plan in some way and made it so that you might be in a better position come next spring?
2: Yeah, it's curious because on one hand, we're more protected because the lion's share of our youth activities are indoors already, but wildfire activity and air quality is so volatile anymore that I think, you know, we have to have just, you know, follow our protocols and processes and update them almost on a weekly basis, just depending on what's happening. So anymore, whether you have an indoor base camp or an outdoor base camp, you have to have backup plans that are modified just very frequently just to make sure you're either able to provide an alternate activity for your campers, which we are able to because we don't generally service who Dave is servicing, for example, with his camps. But still, we've had to massage what types of offerings we provide, and times of year is really a big thing.
0: Dave, you have more camps planned for the summer?
1: Our summer camp lasts for 8 weeks. This week is our last week. And so back to a previous question, we can't reschedule those who missed camp because we operate at full capacity. And so, yeah, we're about done with the camp season, although we rent our property to community groups and the like during the winter. And so we have to be ready to provide them with the kind of alerts and warnings and evacuation schemes that that might be necessary in the case of smoke or, more dramatically, in the case of fire. We spent a lot of time this year preparing and having plans in place. But the whole thing is so unpredictable. You know, the best laid plans, et cetera.
0: Yeah, yeah. Well, kind of a variation on what I asked Sarah, looking ahead to next year, will your experience this year maybe affect your plan in any way?
1: I'm sure it will. You know, at the end of each year, we always get together and do kind of what I call a postmortem. We talk about what went well, what didn't go well, what happened that was new, and this experience was certainly new. So we will huddle together and try to make plans that allow us to perform better than we performed this year, although we think we did pretty well under the circumstances. Yeah.
0: Well, last question for both of you, and I'll start with you, Sarah. For any possible participant or parent of a participant in one of these camps, and maybe thinking about joining in the years ahead, what do they need to know?
2: In terms of, you know, future camp offerings and what could happen in the event of wildfire or air quality, you know, please know a parent's decision is always going to be the best decision for their camper. So, for example, if they're signed up for something at COCC Madras, for example, and gosh, we have to cancel it because of you know, smoke conditions, we're going to do everything possible to reschedule that. Or if it is a cost-based camp, of course, we will provide a full refund. It's an act of nature. And we're always going to try to be putting different offerings on the book. So if something doesn't happen 1 week, you know, maybe 2 weeks down the road, we have the flexibility to reschedule. And there's a lot of individual decision making too. If a camper has asthma, for example, and doesn't feel well the day of a scheduled camp and they don't want to go, of course, we will honor that cancellation. No problem. There will be no discrimination if a camper wakes up and doesn't feel well. If the smoke quality is, say, 100 and we haven't canceled the camp, for example, but they're not feeling well.
0: Same question to you, Dave. Message for would-be participants?
1: Yeah, this year we may put a lot of plans into what if. And part of our plans included creating a laminated card that would stand out in a packet of information to parents, exposing to them what our evacuation plans were and how far away that they needed to be in order to be able to come get their camper, since we're in a remote location. And in the absence of somebody being able to get there, we had evacuation plans. And I have to give a shout out to the Hoodland Fire District in Clackamas County, who were very helpful in helping us develop these plans of evacuating camp if it was necessary.
0: I'm sorry you have to do that, but I'm glad that you did. Dave McDonald, Sarah Walcott, thank you so much for this conversation. I appreciate it.
1: Thanks, Jeff.
2: Thank you for having me.
0: Dave McDonald is the executive director of Mount Hood Camp Kiwanis, and Sarah Walcott is the community education program manager at Central Oregon Community College. Coming up after a break, we talk to the head of a California company that wants to build a data center in Salem, despite major opposition from the community. Stay with us.
3: 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Rage rooms are businesses that provide an unconventional kind of service, spaces people can pay money for to smash glass bottles, plates, old TVs, printers, and more. On tomorrow's show, we're going to hear from the owners of rage rooms in Vancouver and Portland about their growing appeal and the kinds of customers that they're attracting. In news that we're following today, primary elections are taking place in six U.S. states, Alabama, Connecticut, Minnesota, South Carolina, Vermont, and Wisconsin. Minnesota voters will settle a moderate versus progressive Democratic U.S. Senate primary today between the centrist U.S. Representative Angie Craig and progressive Lieutenant Governor Peggy Flanagan. In the race for governor, Mike Lindell, known as the My Pillow Guy, leads a crowded Republican primary with President Donald Trump's endorsement, while Senator Amy Klobuchar faces minimal opposition for the Democratic nomination. More on this story later today on All Things Considered.
0: From the Gerd Boyle studio at OPB, this is Think Out Loud. I'm Jeff Norcross. The company that wants to build a $5 billion data center in Salem is seeing a lot of pushback. First, Oregon's governor announced she intended to cancel the sale of 32 acres of state-owned land for the project. Earlier this month, the Salem City Council held a special meeting to consider a moratorium on data centers in the city. The testimony they heard was overwhelmingly in favor of that moratorium. The company that wants to build this data center is called Veris, and CEO Nelson Abramson joins us now in the studio. Nelson, welcome to Think Out Loud.
4: Well, thank you very much.
0: Were you surprised by all this opposition?
4: It's been very interesting to see how much data centers have become a topic of conversation. I've been in data centers for more than 25 years, and for most of my career, it was just not something that anybody had interest to talk about. And so it's actually been exciting to see this come to the point where it's a public conversation, and people are asking the kinds of questions that drove us to found Veris as a different kind of data center company.
0: We'll get into a different kind of data center in a moment, but it's not just conversation that's happening out there. It's active opposition. Axios reported out some polling on Oregonians' attitudes about data centers. It was conducted by DHM Research. It found that 71% of respondents had a negative view of these centers. 67% supported a temporary halt on data center construction across the state. What does that tell you?
4: I mean, I think that people are asking a lot of questions and expressing a lot of concerns that are very valid. I think data centers they underpin an incredibly large fraction of our day-to-day life nowadays.
0: Especially now with AI.
4: Especially now with AI, but even ignoring AI, e-commerce, online banking, streaming, everything that we do, every time you pick up your phone, it hits a data center. And that's been true for decades. And I think this continues to grow, and data centers are a pretty significant industrial component of our economy, and it's important for people to be part of the conversation. How do we want to build that, and what kind of data centers do we want to have?
0: In spite of it all, do you plan to move forward with a data center project of some kind in Salem?
4: Yes, we are moving forward with the project in Salem.
0: You have an application in place already. It would not be subject to the moratorium, but given the community pushback, should you maybe push pause?
4: Well, we are having the conversation with the local community and the local community groups, and we're looking to even deepen that conversation. I think things have gotten quite heated quite quickly, and I think what we're looking for is for people to maintain an open mind and participate in the conversation with us about the kind of data center that we're going to build and the way in which we can bring critical economic development to Salem while mitigating or avoiding the kinds of challenges that people are worried about, and I think rightly so.
0: What is it about this site in Salem that makes it a good place to build a data center?
4: It's a great question. So the kinds of things that we look for that brought us to Salem in general and that site in particular, so large existing industrialized union workforce, pre-existing industrially zoned land. So we're next to the municipal airport, next to a correctional facility and some other warehouses, and very forward-thinking utility and PGE. It's in a good location in the Pacific Northwest.
0: Yeah. Will you still be able to build it, though, with that state land not on the table anymore?
4: Yes. So we're looking forward to working with Governor Kotek's office and trying to find a path forward. But we have submitted a site plan for the first phase of the project, which does not include the state land.
0: We asked people on Facebook what requirements they thought new data centers should have to meet before any kind of approval. Spencer Dahl reflected a lot of the feedback that we got. He wrote, any proposed new data center should use zero potable water and generate the majority of its own electricity. Hmm. And I think I'm going to hear you say this is the direction that you're kind of headed in. Do you think data centers generating the majority or of their own juice is needed in the future?
4: I think the water, frankly, we agree with. So we use an extremely low water solution. The full campus is worth about 3 sit-down restaurants worth of water per year. In terms of energy, I think the intent, the spirit of the comment I strongly agree with. I don't think you literally want energy generation wherever there is data center, because in this case, it would be in Salem. I think the question is, what can data centers do? How can they be built? How can they operate to better unlock renewable energy and large-scale energy on the grid, which is something that actually is core to how we build data centers of Veris.
0: What would be the problem of generating your own electricity in Salem?
4: Oh, well, I mean, I think you would not want large-scale energy generation inside Salem. It's not what the land is zoned for, and in general, you don't want it near people.
0: You don't want big solar panels. You don't want
4: Oh, so solar and wind would be great, but I think you don't have enough land area. The reality for solar and wind generation is you just need an incredibly large amount of land.
0: I see. The Salem Reporter came out with a story about the water your facility would use for cooling if it was built. It says the center would use up to 3 million gallons of water on the hottest days, with a projected annual total of 39 million gallons. That seems like a lot, is it?
4: It's about 3 sit-down restaurants worth of water. And so what we use is primarily an air-cooled system, so similar to the air conditioning you have in most office buildings. And then on the hottest days, to dramatically reduce energy use, we atomize small amount of water into the system to then further drop the temperature and the energy usage.
0: Okay. We invited the city council and the mayor to be on. The city declined, saying, "We are respectfully declining an interview on this topic at this time. Work is still to be completed as there is now an application, and any statement may be perceived as bias or prejudgment on that application." If you're just tuning in, we are talking about the data center the company Veris wants to build in Salem, despite strong opposition in the community. Nelson Abramson is the CEO. Nelson, Governor Kotek has put together a task force to develop statewide regulations for these facilities. Given that, are you not concerned about regulations in Oregon on data centers being kind of an unknown thing right now?
4: And we actually have been engaged with the data center task force from the early days, as well as participated in the most recent utility filing from PGE that we actually signed on, which was a significant rate increase for data centers and a decrease for residential users. I think we see an opportunity here to create rules for responsible data center development here in Oregon and actually nationally as well.
0: You also want to build a data center in the Detroit, Michigan area?
4: Yes, that's correct.
0: Why there?
4: Actually, it has a lot of similar things going for it. It has a strong, long industrialized union workforce. It has existing industrial land also next to an airport and existing industrial users, and also strategically located in the Midwest. Something that I think a lot of people don't recognize about data centers is they actually are already all over the place. And in order to have fast applications, in order to have things on your phone work quickly, you need a data center nearby. And so you can't put, for instance, all the data centers on the moon, because then everything you did on your phone would be incredibly slow. And so you have to have data centers near the people who want to use the services so that it's quick. You have a speed of light problem.
0: Yeah, you're right. Data centers are online right now, all over the place. And that's part of what's fueling the opposition, because when people think of data centers, they think of those huge facilities, especially like we have along the Columbia River in central and eastern Oregon and central and eastern Washington, for that matter. How is what you're proposing different than that?
4: I think we focused from the beginning in terms of how the data center itself can be better integrated to the local environments, using berms and landscaping to frankly hide the facility, making something a little bit more architecturally pleasing. But in particular, being careful about resource usage and making the data center itself grid interactive, so it is actually an extension of and a responsive part of the grid, so that we can exert downward pressure on utility rates as opposed to being a challenge for utility and for the local stakeholders.
0: Back to Michigan for a second. The governor there, Gretchen Whitmer, called for a pledge from data center companies like yours to develop a smarter, sustainable method of putting up their facilities. And I'm wondering how that might change your approach in Michigan and might have trickle effects down here in Oregon.
4: Yeah, actually, we were one of the original signers of the pledge in Michigan that Governor Whitmer came up with. And it's actually something we've suggested with Governor Kotek as well. And we would love to see a similar kind of pledge for responsible data center development. I think we're strong believers in the partnership here, where we can get the economic development that we want. We can get the digital value and the current effective industrial revolution that we're experiencing, while mitigating or avoiding these downsides. It is possible, and that's what we're doing, and we're looking to bring everybody along on that journey.
0: Speaking of economic development, another objection that a lot of people have is it doesn't create a lot of jobs. It does create some employment, but not a ton. And I think I read that your center would, when it's all said and done and built and running, create 73 jobs in the community, a little more than 70 anyway. Is that a lot?
4: Yeah, it's another really good question. I think the numbers that we're talking about are part of the base layer, so just literally us running the facility itself. And so we're projecting between 75 and 100 long-term jobs, as well as 1,000 construction jobs. And when we say construction jobs, I think people oftentimes think of that as very, very temporary. But the reality is these things take a number of years to build. And if you look in a facility like Prineville, just to quote one of the supporters that came out to talk about the facility, that it works in Prineville. They're a union carpenter or electrician, I'm sorry. And they say there's about 100 of them still working in Prineville, even though the facility has been completed for years. On top of that, you have the jobs that the tenant will bring in terms of actually running the servers themselves. And then you have a large fan out effect of other jobs that get created and supported throughout the community through local small businesses. So I think the economic impact is actually quite much larger than it sounds.
0: Do you foresee community benefits to your proposal? How will this help Salem?
4: Yeah, so there's the standard impact, which is, hey, we're going to be paying a whole bunch of property taxes. We're going to be bringing a whole bunch of jobs. We pay franchise fees on the power that the facility uses. On top of that, as far as I know, it is the first time it has occurred in Oregon, we are proposing a binding community benefits agreement where we agree for direct community investment as part of the development of the project. And we are, one of the conversations that we're looking to have with local community groups and stakeholders is, what are the kinds of developments that would be the most impactful, most meaningful for Salem? Because on the one hand, it's on us to have that conversation and to bring that investment. But we really need the community of Salem to tell us, where is that investment going to be best impactful?
0: Again, on our Facebook page, we asked, what requirements do you think new data centers should have to meet before they are approved? Glenn Strout said, pay your full taxes, no exemptions, no abatements. Strict enforceable environmental regulations for both construction and operation of facilities. Limit on number of data centers in any area or town. Limit on electricity and water consumption every month. After that threshold has been passed, you must pay a steep premium for the additional resources. And some sort of tangible investment in the surrounding area of the data center, like roads or trees or sidewalks, or sponsor some local t-ball or something to contribute to a local charity, perhaps. Are any of those workable for you?
4: Yeah, actually, I think that, you know, that whole list is I find very interesting, and I think, you know, we could go through it if we had time or have time. Mm-hmm. But I think, you know, to think about a couple of specific items, we are actually talking to the water company about specific limitations on the water itself, binding commitments. On the power, we are, as part of the most recent filing and the most recent legislative action, I think the Power Act is the name of it, we are required to pay 100% of the cost of delivering power and all the upgrades required for our facility. There's actually, on the state land, there is a grove of heritage oak trees that we are already in conversation, have agreed to a conservation easement. We've been talking to the city about connecting it to an existing walking trail.
0: The state land that the governor says you're not going to get?
4: Yes, that's true. But on there is, when we're, as I said, we're looking forward to working with the governor on that. But there is their oak trees that we're looking to conserve. And then, you know, we also have been actually investigating the sports question in particular. There's some local sports field opportunities that are actually quite interesting.
0: Okay. Where are you in the process right now?
4: So we have submitted our site plan, and Oregon and Salem in particular has a very specific review process. And so expect over the next couple of months to work with the city and the planning department to go through that process and meet their, I would say, very high and exacting standards on existing ordinances and requirements for approving the site plan.
0: Do you foresee any scenario where you would walk away and not build the center?
4: Ooh. I mean, the future is hard to predict. I'm sure you can imagine scenarios that would happen, but I don't think they're likely. I think we're here for the long haul.
0: Has this experience taught you anything about communities where you might put these centers and what they value?
4: Yeah, you know, it is actually something that we're talking a lot about, which is, how can we have a deeper and more serious conversation with the broadest possible group of people as early as possible, while avoiding some of the, I think, sort of the heat that happens that can really drown out the actual conversation that we want to have.
0: Okay. When do you anticipate this center actually going online?
4: Probably over the next couple of years. These things, whenever you're talking about concrete and steel, it takes some time.
0: Is there anywhere else in the country that you would like to build one?
4: Oh, lots of places. I think...
0: Has your experience in Salem informed how you approach those communities?
4: It is definitely a continually evolving process. You know, as I was saying at the top, like, this has just been something that people have not been interested in having a conversation about for decades while I've been working on it. And now very much everybody wants to have the conversation. And honestly, I love to talk about it. I love to involve people in it.
0: Why do you think that is? Why do you think people are so engaged with this now?
4: I mean, I think we're living in a time of tremendous change, and AI is here, and but it feels very abstract. And I think data centers, particularly a data center in your community, is something very specific that you can point to and you can talk about.
0: Nelson, thank you so much, and good luck to you.
4: Well, thank you very much, Jeff. Thank you for having me.
0: Nelson Abramson is the CEO of Varis. And coming up after a break, we look back on that time when Seattle lost its NBA team. Could it happen in Portland, too? Stay with us.
3: 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In news that we're following today, President Donald Trump has signed an executive order that calls for spacing out childhood vaccines into separate medical visits and splitting the combined measles, mumps, and rubella vaccine into three different single-disease shots. Trump has long suspected that the number or timing of vaccines could play a role in autism spectrum disorder, even though scientific consensus and decades of studies have firmly concluded there is no link. Childhood vaccines go through rigorous studies, and safety tracking continues for years as the shots are used. The renewed focus on vaccines marks a departure from his administration's recent efforts to emphasize less controversial health policies ahead of November's midterms. More on this story later today on All Things Considered.

0: This is Think Out Loud on OPB. I'm Jeff Norcross. Nearly 20 years ago, Seattle lost its NBA team, the Supersonics. A combination of new ownership without local ties, an outdated arena, and political decision-making caused the Sonics to leave after 41 years in Seattle. This is starting to sound familiar, isn't it? We're going to talk now with Tim Booth, sports reporter with the Seattle Times, and he joins me now to share more about what happened in Seattle and what lessons it might have for Portland if the Blazers leave Rip City. Tim, welcome to the show.
1: Hey, thank you for having me on this afternoon.
0: So what was the first thing that went through your mind when you learned that the Sonics were leaving town?
1: A lot of thoughts, a lot of history, a lot of ties to my childhood, to so many people around here who grew up with the Sonics. Seeing that depart was really tough for anyone who was a sports fan of any of the teams in Seattle, but specifically if you grew up as an NBA fan or a basketball fan, not having the green and gold as part of the fabric of the city was a really tough blow for many to accept. And it's still something that I think a lot of basketball fans in this area are still grappling with, you know, and we're talking about it 18 years after the team last played here.
0: What were the main characters in the Supersonics ultimately leaving town?
1: A lot of characters. I mean, you go back to the decision by Howard Schultz, the former Starbucks chairman who owned the team at the time and decided to have his ownership group, which was comprised of 50 or 60 people at the time, voted to approve the sale to Clay Bennett, who was the businessman from Oklahoma, who had worked with the NBA to be a temporary home for the New Orleans Pelicans after they had been displaced by Hurricane Katrina. And that had gone so well that it kind of whet the appetite there for fans and for the owners to try and go out and find an asset that was available. And it turned out that the Sonics were that asset. So those are the two main players. There's a lot of pieces that went along the way. You had issues with the state legislature here. You had then NBA Commissioner David Stern and his role in sort of guiding this process that led the team to eventually end up in Oklahoma City. You had political leaders in the city of Seattle who sort of dismissed the importance of the NBA and professional sports in the marketplace or in the community. So there were a lot of people that ended up very much responsible for the events that transpired that led the team to eventually leave.
0: Yeah, and you called the Sonics an available asset at the time. What was it about the Sonics that made them available?
1: Well, they had tried to they remodeled what was known as Key Arena back in the early 90s. It opened the same year that Moda Center did in Portland, 1995. There's kind of this sort of unique timeline of all three arenas in the Pacific Northwest, Rogers Arena in Vancouver, Moda Center in Portland, and Key Arena in Seattle all opened the same year. But the remodel was done sort of on the cheap, and it didn't come with the amenities that over time became incredibly important for NBA teams to generate the revenues that they would like to see coming out of a venue or out of an arena. And Howard Schultz had gone to the state legislature. He'd gone to local leaders. We had just come out of an era when the public had contributed money toward the building of T-Mobile Park, the home of the Seattle Mariners, and Lumen Field, the home of the Seahawks and the Seattle Sounders and the Seattle Reign. And the public just was not interested in giving any more money to update, remodel, enhance any professional sports buildings in the area. And so Howard Schultz kept running into roadblocks along the way as he was trying to get some public contribution toward updating Key Arena to where it needed to be at that point. And it just got to a sort of a breaking point where he felt like the only way that it could be taken seriously, the situation, would be to sell the team. And by selling it to an outside entity that didn't have Seattle ties, he felt like that would spur the community to then further support behind giving some money toward a new arena or an arena renovation. And he couldn't have judged it more poorly about how it was all going to go and ended up leading to the events that we saw the team eventually leave.
0: Yeah, it's interesting because the Moda Center, as you may know, is having conversations right. Well, the Portland City Council is having conversations about the upgrade of the Moda Center and how much public money is going to be involved. And it sounds like you're telling me that is a key thing, a critical thing in a decision to move any NBA franchise.
1: 100%. And arena, not availability, but modernization, having a what's often called a first class arena. It's a key element that the NBA wants to see its teams have and put out there. It's for the impression that it gives, not only to, you know, the other owners and other teams around the league. It's also for revenue generation because revenues get shared. It's critically important for the bottom line of a $1 billion industry, where these franchise valuations are now through the roof, that they are making money off of the building that they are using and to the maximum amount that they can. And so, yes, the arena is going to be, you know, from watching it from afar, it looks very familiar to what we went through here. And what happens with Moda Center seems like it's going to be a critical, you know, breaking point one way or the other in how this all goes. If the city passes its funding package to go along with what the state and the county have already put forth, I think it's going to be hard for the current Blazers ownership to turn away from that. But if the council balks and the money isn't there, then there's going to be this continued sense of uncertainty about the future of the Blazers.
0: Yeah, if you're just tuning in, we're talking right now about Seattle's NBA team, the Supersonics, leaving that city in 2008 and how lessons learned there might apply to the Portland Trail Blazers now. Tim Booth is a sports reporter with the Seattle Times. Tim, we're talking about NBA team relocation like it's just something they can up and do. How hard is it to actually move a team?
1: It's really hard. And you have to have so many pieces in place. You have to have the city that you want to go to. You have to have a building that you would want to go play in. You'd have to be in a city where you'd have a temporary place to play with the hopes of then constructing your own arena within that area, within that region. You have to have probably some willing political figures in those cities or a political climate that would probably be willing to see a team come into their area and maybe make some concessions on tax breaks or what have you in order to see that new revenue stream come into their marketplace. And then you have to have the okay of the NBA. You can't just say, hey, I want to buy that team and move it to name your city. The NBA has to sign off along the way in this process.
0: And how there's likely is the current iteration of the NBA under Adam Silver to do that, to say, okay, go ahead?
1: It's a great question because Silver's at the behest of his owners. Like the owners essentially tell him what he should do. He has a sense of, my understanding from talking with him in the past and talking to others, he has a sense of trying to sort of right the wrong of what has happened in Seattle. And that's why there's been this push for expansion conversations and potentially bringing back the Sonics along with potentially a team in Las Vegas. And because of that, he's not interested in trying to see the same thing happen to Portland. He's going to give a certain stance publicly, and he's done that with some of the things that he's said along the way over the last year about them needing to find solutions in Portland, but with the potential of consequences if they don't. But behind the scenes, the sense is he doesn't want to see Portland go through the same thing Seattle went through. Like he's one who feels bad about what happened with the Sonics. He doesn't want to see that happen with the Blazers. That's the sense that you kind of get from talking to others. But at the end of the day, if 23 of his owners, because you have to have a 75% majority, if 23 of his owners say, yes, we're okay with Tom Dundon moving this team to name your city, Kansas City, Nashville, you know, wherever, that's the decision that's going to be made. There would be massive relocation fees that would come with that, which who knows if the money would be there to from the owner, the current ownership group to actually do that. But there, it ultimately comes down to what the current ownership structure of the NBA and the guys who own their teams feel about the direction of the league, and do they want to potentially allow this to happen?
0: Okay. Well, last question, and I only have a few seconds, but what do you think is going to happen in Portland? Are we going to keep our team?
1: I think if the city passes the funding package and all the money is there for the Moda renovation, they're going to have a really hard time justifying possibly moving the team. So I'm hopeful that the Blazers are still there, and I'm hopeful that we see the Sonics back in a couple of years, and we're talking about the Sonics and Blazers playing once again on the court.
0: Oh, we've missed that rivalry. Tim, thank you so much for this. I appreciate it.
1: Thank you for having me on.
0: Tim Booth is a reporter with the Seattle Times. Finally today, managing producer Shiraz Sadiq joins me here in the studio to read some of your recent feedback. Shiraz, hi.
2: Hey, Jeff. Yesterday, we talked with the new director of the Multnomah County Homeless Services Department. We asked folks on Facebook how they think the county should prioritize those services, and we heard from a number of people with firsthand experience.
0: Matthew Lane said, as someone who has experienced homelessness here and is still dealing with it, I just want clear answers. There is no simple list or one place to go for housing. Everything is spread between nonprofits, with one hand not knowing what the other is doing. If you're on the streets, there is not just one place to go for help. There are many, and they are all overwhelmed.
2: James Merlin Epler wrote, as someone who is homeless since age 16, they should have caseworkers with plans on how to end their own homelessness. It will always take help and people rooting for them to succeed, but they need to follow these plans. Many won't because they won't stay in the same group. They don't want to leave their homeless friends behind and often ruin their chances by inviting homeless people who aren't willing to change into their new living situation. We need to find something that gives them hope and motivation, opportunities to be something like a wildland firefighter, to show they're meaningful in our community.
0: Kat Jones sent us this email. I am a woman with 3 college degrees who worked for Multnomah County for 10 years. I graduated summa cum laude. I worked hard, and so did my husband. We bought a house and never missed a payment in 10 years. I do not have addiction issues, and yet I was forced into homelessness when my husband got sick with cancer. He had paid for long-term disability insurance for his entire career, but when he got sick, they refused to pay for time off. While I was his caregiver, I could not work. We ran out of FMLA, and the bank foreclosed on our home.
2: She went on to say, he went into the hospital in the spring, and neither of us ever went home again. My partner died of kidney cancer in the summer, and the night he died became my first night of homelessness. Please inform your listeners that their stereotypes are not reality. Don't imagine homelessness is about a failure of the individual at the expense of society. This is a societal failure, and every one of your listeners is a lot closer than they think to the streets.
0: A couple of weeks ago, we talked with a paraprofessional sewists about the declining number of tailors and seamstresses joining the profession, and we asked people on Facebook whether they still get their clothes tailored.
2: Stacey Humphrey said, absolutely. But not that often. Occasionally, I'll find an incredible, high-quality piece that's a size or two too big. Think vintage Pendleton wool blazer in pristine condition. My incredible tailor is able to take it and modify it to fit my body and style preferences and make a singular piece found nowhere else.
0: Nice. Norma Greger sent us this mail. I have been sewing for many years, and as a retiree, I now spend time sewing for our homeless neighbors for free. I mend and repair items because folks may not have the means to replace things, but I also mend and repair items that hold deep sentimental and emotional importance. I found that a backpack can be so much more than a backpack. In some cases, it holds a life story. Fixing those straps to provide one tiny measure of restored security is one of my favorite and most frequent projects. We always appreciate your comments and suggestions. You can leave them on our Facebook page. We are at OPBTOL.
2: You can also send us an email at thinkoutloud@opb.org or leave us a voicemail at 503-293-1983.
0: Thanks, Shiraz.
2: You're so welcome, Jeff.
0: Tomorrow on the show, Oregon's wildfire season has been severe, resulting in smoky air in communities all over the state. Central Oregon now ranks among the regions with the worst air quality in the nation, and we'll hear from the Crook County Public Health Director about how people can help keep themselves safe. Our production staff includes Malia Foss, Rolly Hernandez, Gemma DiCarlo, senior producer Allison Frost, and managing producer Shiraz Sadiq. Idrissa Guy is our summer intern. Nalene Silva and Layla Isbell engineer the show from the Gert Boyle studio. Our technical director is Stephen Cray, and our executive producer is Sage Van Wing. If you don't want to miss any show, you can listen wherever you get your podcasts. Our nightly rebroadcast is at 8 p.m. Thank you for tuning in to Think Out Loud on OPB and KLCC. I'm Jeff Norcross. Have a great day.
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4: You're with OPB, and thanks for joining us for Think Out Loud. 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
5: Welcome to NewsHour from the BBC World Service. I'm Paul Henley. Coming up, a court in Syria delivers death sentences in absentia to former President Assad and his brother. Assad's cousin, a notorious butcher of the old regime, was in court as he was condemned to death and his victims celebrated.
6: Artef Najib arrested me when I was 15 years old. Thank God that today Artef Najib was sentenced to death. The joy is beyond words.
5: Also, can Colombia's new president, with no political experience, cope with the aftermath of a major earthquake? China's scam marriage industry, and those lucky enough in Europe to witness an imminent solar eclipse, scrabble for the right eyewear.
7: Eclipse glasses are really the only way that...
5: condemned to death and his victims celebrated.
6: Artef Najib arrested me when I was 15 years old. Thank God that today Artef Najib was sentenced to death. The joy is beyond words.
5: Also, can Colombia's new president, with no political experience, cope with the aftermath of a major earthquake?

0: Live from NPR News in Washington, I'm Louise Schiavone. Political primaries are underway in six states. In Minnesota, Mark Lindell is pitching for the GOP gubernatorial nod. Known for his MyPillow business and his 2020 election denial, Lindell has the president's endorsement. Democratic Socialist Francesca Wong is bidding for the Democratic slot in Wisconsin's gubernatorial race. Editor Jessica Taylor with the Cook Political Report says appealing to moderates will be key.
1: That's the real test this cycle, because these are not candidates that were running in Manhattan or running in Denver. They're now running in swing states. And I think this will tell us something about the viability of a national progressive candidate in 2028. I think there's going to be a lot of finger pointing if these progressive candidates lose very winnable races.
0: Primaries also underway in Vermont, Connecticut, South Carolina, and Alabama. There are calls for a detailed White House account in light of new reports of President Trump's travel out of Turkey after a NATO summit. The Washington Post reports that after an assassination threat from Iran, President Trump boarded Air Force One, clandestinely left the plane via a catering truck, and continued aboard a military aircraft. Senator Richard Blumenthal wants to know what the safety calculations were for those still aboard Air Force One. Good question, says security specialist Paul Eklof, who frequently traveled with Presidents Obama and Trump as a supervisor of the Presidential Protective Division of the Secret Service.
2: As to whether it endangered those on board, the entire trip endangers everyone on board. Mm-hmm. So my primary concern here is what presents a bigger threat moving forward: the president successfully leaving a war zone or releasing that tradecraft to the public and endangering every operation moving forward.
0: Eklof spoke on NPR's Here and Now. NPR has not confirmed this independently. In Colombia, heavy debris removal and rescue efforts continue in that country's Pacific Coast region, where yesterday's earthquake left at least 181 dead. NPR's Katie Riddle has more.
3: The earthquake was 7.4 in magnitude. That's similar to the twin quakes that struck Venezuela recently. But unlike that event, this one happened at a relatively deep part of the earth. Harold Tobin is the director of the Pacific Northwest Seismic Network.
4: The slip is so deep that even the people who are directly above it at the epicenter are already 100 kilometers away from the earthquake. So that makes the shaking relatively smaller because the earthquake waves spread out like ripples in a pond. But as we've seen, that doesn't mean they aren't damaging.
3: At the same time, this depth means the earthquake has a further reach. It will take weeks to assess the full extent of its damage. Katie Riddle, NPR News.
0: On Wall Street approaching the close, the Dow was down 184 points, the Nasdaq off 159. 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
5: This is OPP. I'm Jason Sauls. The Portland Art Museum has named its new director after a nine-month search. Michael J. Anderson will succeed longtime director Brian Ferrizzo. Ferrizzo left Portland last fall after nearly 20 years with the museum. Anderson currently leads the Oklahoma City Museum of Art. He will begin his role in Portland in October. Anderson said he's eager to work with the Portland Art Museum after its recent expansion.
6: I think anybody in my position would be salivating at the prospects of working with this institution.
5: The museum unveiled its new Rothko Pavilion at its downtown Portland campus last November. The Port of Port Orford in Southern Oregon is designing a $500,000 system to help sell live seafood directly to customers. As Theo Greenlee from our news partner Jefferson Public Radio reports, it's part of the port's larger revitalization.
7: Fishermen in Port Orford pride themselves on selling live fish, which are held in saltwater tanks. Right now, businesses use their own pumps to fill the tanks with saltwater for live fish and crab. But plans are in the works for a port-wide saltwater system. Commercial fisherman Philip Rusum came to a town hall meeting to learn more about the project.
8: Our rockfish is one of our main staples that we need the seawater system to be able to maintain our markets for that.
7: The state's economic development agency, Business Oregon, is funding the project and hopes to have it running by summer 2027. I'm Theo Greenlee in Port Orford.
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0: The president basically said, I'm going to go ahead with this anyway, because I think this war will be over quickly. And we can basically replenish those stockpiles at a later time after we take care of the Iranian regime. That proved to be a serious misjudgment and miscalculation.
1: I'm Natalie Kitroev. That's coming up on The Daily from The New York Times.
2: Live from NPR News in Washington, I'm Janine Herbst. President Trump apparently secretly switched to a different plane as he left a NATO summit in Turkey last month due to security concerns, contradicting public statements from the White House. Dan Lamoth was part of the Washington Post's reporting team that broke the story.
3: The president walked up the external steps to the old Air Force One, waved to the cameras, and then almost immediately, we're told, walked off the plane.
2: Live from NPR News in Washington, I'm Janine Herbst. President Trump apparently secretly switched to a different plane as he left a NATO summit in Turkey last month due to security concerns, contradicting public statements from the White House. Dan Lamoth was part of the Washington

0: Secretary Pete Hegseth walks up the external stairs to that C-32, making it look like he's the senior official aboard. Mm-hmm. And then in sequence, those planes fly to Britain with the larger plane carrying the Air Force One call sign, despite the president not being aboard.
1: Dan Lamothe speaking there to NPR's All Things Considered. NPR hasn't independently verified the report. Political primaries are underway in six states today, including Wisconsin, where a Democratic socialist is hoping to capture the Democratic nomination for governor and follow in the footsteps of like-minded candidates who've won in other states. Mayan Silver from member station WUWM has more.
2: Francesca Hong's progressive platform has generated buzz among young voters and others drawn to her message, like Timmel Heck.
3: There's the moratorium on data centers. There's Medicaid for all, universal child care. She brings all the things that we need to make Wisconsin a great place again.
2: Hong is a 37-year-old state lawmaker, bartender and chef, and daughter of Korean immigrants. Some of her previous statements have sparked controversy, including about defunding the police and canceling Thanksgiving. She sought to distance herself from those remarks. Wisconsin's outgoing Democratic governor has endorsed Milwaukee County Executive David Crowley. He says he's concerned about Hong's chances against the likely Republican nominee, Congressman Tom Tiffany. For NPR News, I'm Mayan Silver in Milwaukee.
1: In Colombia, search and rescue crews continue to look for survivors amid the rubble after yesterday's powerful earthquake that left more than 181 people dead and thousands injured. Many are trapped under the debris of damaged and destroyed buildings. Daryl Popp is a Canadian tourist who was celebrating his birthday in the country.
4: It's such a surreal feeling, and I turned around and I saw the cabinet smash and I heard people running through the hallways and doors slamming. I was like, okay, maybe it's time to stop this video and get out of the building.
1: Chico, near the epicenter, is one of Colombia's poorest regions and hard to access. Choco, rather. Other Latin American countries in the U.S. are providing aid. 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
5: This is OPB. I'm Jason Sauls. Wildfires near Mount Hood are prompting evacuations, and people in several Wasco County communities have been told to prepare in case they're next. The Grasshopper Fire is east of Mount Hood. It's getting closer to the communities of Dufour and Ty Valley, and officials are urging people in the area to sign up for emergency alerts so they know when it's time to leave. The Sportsman's Paradise manufactured home community near Dufour was evacuated last night. Tom Wright is an incident meteorologist with the National Weather Service.
6: We're going to have those warm, dry conditions in the afternoon. It's going to become unstable, and the winds are going to switch and come out of the northwest.
5: He says that could lead to more fire growth today. A separate fire west of Mount Hood has also been growing. The Austin Fire in Clackamas County has prompted evacuations in sparsely populated forested areas. The Lake Oswego School Board has taken a step toward condemning a property owned by a local church. The vote earlier last evening came at a school board meeting packed with members of South Lake Church who opposed the move. South Lake purchased the building in June from the Church of Jesus Christ of Latter-day Saints. The school board voted to declare the property near Lake Ridge High School as a public necessity. That starts the process for the school district to potentially acquire the property through eminent domain. The district says it wants to use the property for its community transition program, as well as parking and gym space. The district tried to buy the property, but the Mormon Church chose to sell to South Lake Church instead. School board members say they hope to negotiate a resolution before condemning the property. 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Find more news online at opb.org.
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10: From the New York Times, I'm Natalie Kitroeff. This is The Daily. As the fighting with Iran has dragged on and on, American forces have been burning through their

0: weapons.
1: Estimates show the U.S. has used more than half of its stockpile for some weapon systems in the conflict with Iran,
0: creating a shortage of munitions that's leaving the United States and its allies in the region much more vulnerable.
2: I have real concerns about our defense industrial base, and God forbid we find ourselves in a lengthy, serious war and our ability to produce what we need.
0: Today, my colleague Eric Schmidt explains why we're running out of key missiles so quickly and how that could impact the safety of U.S. troops and the Trump administration's efforts to end the war.

0: It's Tuesday, August 11th. Eric, you told us very early on in the war with Iran that we could start to have an issue with the limited supply of certain munitions. It seems as though we have now reached that point where this is, in fact, a very real problem. So just explain what's happening right now.
1: Absolutely. So what we've seen is since the start of the war, there were offensive missiles and defensive missiles that were in short supply to start with, and they've been drained even more so since the war has gone on. You had offensive missiles like stealthy cruise missiles that the U.S. was firing at underground bunkers in Iran. You had Tomahawk cruise missiles that were fired off of ships and submarines. But what we've seen both then and now are on the defensive side. These are the defensive systems that help protect U.S. troops in the region as well as their allies.
0: These are called interceptors, right?
1: These are called interceptors. Patriot interceptors are probably the most common people have heard of. There's also one called THAAD, which hits targets even higher in the atmosphere. But the Patriots are the ones that are really kind of the gold standard. And they're basically missiles that are aimed at hitting incoming missiles, if you will, hitting a bullet with a bullet to try and defeat, in this case, the Iranian missiles that are being fired at bases, at energy facilities in the region, all sorts of targets the Iranians are aiming at.
0: Hitting a bullet with a bullet sounds really hard and complex.
1: It is hard. I mean, these are very fast-moving missiles. In some cases, are approaching Mach 5. And so what the United States has done, in fact, even though the interceptors they have are quite good and quite advanced now, to be sure that they knock them down, the doctrine for the military has been that you actually fire two of these interceptors for every incoming missile, just to ensure that you increase your chances of destroying, or at least damaging, knocking off course, these very destructive missiles.
0: Basically, you need a ton of these. From what you're saying, you need double whatever the enemy is firing at you.
1: Yeah, if you have enough. I mean, that's the plan, is that you want to be able to create a shield. And these Patriot systems basically create a radius around them that they can defend, whether it's a city or a base or an oil refinery or something like that, something valuable.
0: And how many of these do we have left, Eric?
1: Well, the numbers are classified. The military doesn't want to be telling everybody what they've got left, but the best estimates from our sources inside the military are that they have somewhere in the neighborhood of 1,700 left in the whole global arsenal. And that's after the U.S. has burned through about 1,500 of these since the start of the war. So just under half overall. But again, even as major combat has lessened, as the war has gone on and these episodic back-and-forth exchanges between Iran and the United States, the U.S. is still going through dozens, in some cases, of these weapons at a time or in a given week.
0: And just so I make sure I understand this, you're saying we've burned through 1,500 of these missiles already, which is about half of the global stockpile?
1: Roughly what they started with. That's since February 28th, when the war started. That's approximately how many interceptors, Patriot interceptors, the U.S. has gone through on its own. Now, allies have gone through their own stockpiles in countries like Bahrain and Kuwait and Saudi Arabia. They have their own Patriot systems, and they too are, you know, burning through their munitions as they come under attack from Iran. They want to be able to defend their cities, their oil refinery, their infrastructures, desalination plants, that kind of thing. But the common denominator is they all need these interceptors that are quite valuable right now and in short supply across the board.
0: Okay. How did we get to this point where we are running out so quickly of something that is that valuable, that is that crucial?
1: Well, you have to go back several years, actually, at least into the Biden administration, when the administration starts supplying some of these munitions, including some Patriot interceptors, to Ukraine.
2: The Patriot missile defense system could soon be on its way from the U.S. to Ukraine
1: to help it fend off attacks from Russia. Now, many of these were older version Patriot interceptors and were not the same kind of munitions that the U.S. needed in the war with Iran. But that's kind of where it starts. And then we move forward when the U.S. got into a shootout with the Houthis, the rebel group, the militant group in Yemen that had basically started firing on ships in the Red Sea. And that led to a long 50-day campaign or so where the U.S. carried out numerous airstrikes.
3: U.S. and British military airstrikes hitting 18 targets at 8 locations in Yemen, including underground storage facilities, weapons, and even a helicopter.
1: Going after their infrastructure, their underground stockpiles and things like that. But then you come into last year and when things really start getting tighter, and that is during the 12-day war, when Israel attacks Iran, the Israelis are striking targets inside of Iran. Iran is responding, and the U.S. essentially comes to Israel's aid, and they're helping knock down a lot of the incoming Iranian missiles. Israel has its own air defenses, of course, but the U.S. is helping with other kind of systems.
0: And this is before the Iran war even starts?
1: This is all before the big one, the Iran war, starts on February 28th. And this is not a secret going into this war. As we reported over the weekend, my colleagues and I, General Dan Kane, the chairman of the Joint Chiefs of Staff, warned President Trump that these levels were already quite low. But the president basically said, I'm going to go ahead with this anyway, because I think this war will be over quickly. And we can basically replenish those stockpiles at a later time after we take care of the Iranian regime. That proved to be a serious misjudgment and miscalculation.
0: It also seems like the shortage may be influencing the options that President Trump has as he seeks to end the war on terms that are favorable to the United States.
1: Absolutely. And we reported this very fact just 2 weeks ago after President Trump threatened to unleash a huge escalation of bombing attacks against Iran. And so as the president mulled over his options just a couple of weeks ago, again, the military went to him and said, look, if you carry out this major strike, you're going to run down these already depleted munition levels even more, and maybe even exhaust some or close to exhausting some. And so this was, as we reported, one of the main factors in the president's decision to pull back. There were others, but that was a key factor.
0: But Eric, during those first 38 days of war, did we not, in the barrage of attacks that you described, destroy Iran's capacity to fight back with missiles? I mean, we were told, right, by the administration that the result of those attacks had been to really make an impact on Iran's capabilities.
1: That's right. And in fact, Defense Secretary Pete Hegseth said just after the ceasefire took effect in early April,
4: Iran has no air defenses. Iran has no air force. Iran has no navy. Their missiles, their missile launchers and drones being destroyed or shot out of the sky. Their missile volume is down 90%.
1: That Iran's ability to launch its missiles had been essentially functionally destroyed.
0: Right.
1: Eliminated almost.
0: And was that not true?
1: Well, again, this proved to be another fundamental miscalculation, because the 2 or 3 months after the April ceasefire began, a couple of months, the Iranians proved remarkably resilient and also quite adept at digging out both these bunkers that house the remaining missiles, as well as the missile sites, some of which were mobile missiles. They basically were able to use that delay, use that time period of the ceasefire to reconstitute. They've been able to threaten and in some cases actually carry out attacks on commercial shipping in the Strait of Hormuz. But they've also been able to hit targets in some of the neighboring countries, including American military bases.
0: We'll be right back.
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7: 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Today at 2:30, just a little over 10 minutes from now, we're going to bring you today's edition of Marketplace. Among the stories we've got coming up today, according to the National Federation of Independent Businesses, optimism is high among small business owners. They're actually feeling pretty good and might be hiring in the near future. Also, a home equity line of credit is a line of credit secured by your home, and your current balances and they're rising to a total we haven't seen in years. I'll look into why the business of these loans is booming. Marketplace brings us the story today at 2:30.

0: This is The Daily. I'm Natalie Kitroev. Back to my conversation with Eric Schmidt about the weapons shortage that is leaving U.S. troops vulnerable. So, Eric, what we've seen over and over is that the Iranian side has just been consistently able to adapt, including, it sounds like, on this front.
1: That's right. And this really comes from lessons they learned in the last year or so. After that 12-day war back in June, the Iranians really did their homework. They basically said, we know another attack will be coming. We're going to decentralize much of our arsenal. And the way the Iranians are attacking, they do a barrage of a combination of drones, slower moving cruise missiles, and some of these very fast moving ballistic missiles. And the whole idea here is to see initially, can you overwhelm a particular site's defenses, whether it's a base or a refinery or whatever, because there's just so much coming at them. The other thing the Iranians have are specific ballistic missiles. They've been developing over the last year or so a maneuverable missile, at least a maneuverable warhead. That is, so as it starts coming back down toward a target, and the defenses are locked onto what they think will be a kill, suddenly the incoming missile, you know, swerves and it goes in a different direction. And remember, again, the U.S. doctrine has been you use at least two, sometimes even three of these interceptors to go after these incoming missiles. Well, you can just see if it's a major attack, you're going to burn through a whole bunch of these interceptors in that one particular assault. And that's what the Iranians, you know, have been able to do in a couple of specific instances. And as they look at carrying out attacks, they also change things up as if they're trying to use different speeds, different trajectories, as if they're trying to zero in on weaknesses and vulnerabilities in the air defenses. So in some cases, including a particular base in Jordan, they attacked it, more than four times, just trying to figure out, you know, where was the most vulnerable place that they could possibly come into and carry out a strike.
0: Right.
1: So it shows on their end, even with their limited resources, they're looking for strategic targets to hit, ones that if they're successful, you know, again, all they have to do is have one lucky hit, if you think of it that way, whereas the Americans have to be able to defend against everything to be completely successful.
0: Yeah, if it's your job to defend those strategic targets, it's hard enough to hit a bullet with a bullet, to say nothing of a swerving bullet. The math
1: That's
0: there
1: right.
0: balloons pretty quickly. I mean, you need a ton of interceptors in that case, because if even one gets through, you're in trouble.
1: That's right. And so the Americans adapt. You can either shrink the area that you are defending and basically leave some areas that are less valuable unprotected. But this one base in Jordan that had been coming under attack, sadly, tragically, in the evening of July 16th, overnight into the 17th, one of these missiles slipped through. And it hit some housing units and killed three American soldiers and wounded over 100 and did a lot of damage to other facilities on the base as well. And there were other strikes. We later learned that same week that it hit two other bases in Jordan that housed American troops and equipment.
0: And what that uniquely devastating attack in Jordan demonstrates is that Iran can still be very effective, even if the U.S. does everything it can in its own defense.
1: That's right. The attack on Jordan was important for several reasons. Obviously, it was tragic. This was the first U.S. service members to die since early in the war. It once again showed that this war, which still hadn't ended, by the way, this war that Trump had said would run 4 to 6 weeks, suddenly we're hearing about Americans killed and being wounded in the attack. And it puts, it puts the administration in a really tricky position. It's enraging the American public. It's undermined confidence among regional allies. This one deadly strike really begins to, you know, cause serious problems for the administration as it tries to address the question of how do we wind this war down, and finding that just no easy solutions, no easy pathways.
0: So, Eric, how are the White House and the Pentagon reacting to this moment, to the very tricky position that they're in?
1: Well, President Trump's initial reaction is he is outraged at these published reports in the Times and other news organizations. The White House and Pentagon spokesmen basically deny that there's any kind of shortage, that they've got plenty of munitions to do whatever the president orders the military to do. But privately, we learn and report that the president is so mad that he orders a leak investigation into our story. And at a meeting at Camp David, he berates Pete Hegseth, the defense secretary, and his deputy, Steve Feinberg, for basically what we report is that he's misled them on how bad the munitions situation is. And this causes a huge uproar inside the administration because Secretary Hegseth has, in public testimony to Congress and public statements, basically said, we've got this under control. We've got this. When in reality, he doesn't.
0: There is a logical question, I feel like, implicit in Trump's anger here, which is, why don't we have a bigger stockpile of these weapons?
1: Well, it's basically a problem that dates back several administrations, both Democrat and Republican. And part of it was just not catching up on the threat, still being caught in this post-9/11 counterterrorism world where you're not thinking about enemies loaded up with missiles that could launch in large numbers. There was obviously concern about threats coming from North Korea and other countries, but nobody really anticipated the kind of back and forth exchanges that we've seen in Russia and Ukraine. And just to make a Patriot missile, it takes about 2 years. These are made by different contractors and subcontractors. By some estimate, it takes maybe several dozen of these suppliers to come together. And so, for instance, earlier in the year, the Pentagon struck an agreement in principle with Lockheed Martin, which assembles Patriot missiles, to basically triple production of these interceptors. They're making around 600 a year now. And they were going to probably make up around 2,000 or so by the year 2030. Well, the Pentagon has gone before the Congress and asked for a record $1.5 trillion defense budget and additional spending to pay for things like this. And so far, Congress hasn't done it at a time when the war just isn't going very well.
0: Mm-hmm.
1: That's part of his problem. He's going up there and asking for a record budget. And the lawmakers are saying, well, wait a minute. You're asking for more money to do what? So you can carry out more of what they consider to be a failed war?
0: So where does that leave us, Eric? You've made it very clear that as this war drags on, we are becoming vulnerable in this conflict with Iran, in the Middle East in general. What about much more advanced adversaries, militarily speaking? I'm thinking of China and Russia.
1: Well, exactly. These drawdowns from those commands have left them less ready to confront potential adversaries like Russia and China, who are watching this very closely. And so it creates a greater risk that China says, maybe we should try and seize Taiwan. Or maybe Vladimir Putin in Moscow says, maybe now is the time that I make a push in Eastern Europe or the Baltics. Now that the U.S. is maybe a little bit less formidable.
0: You know, we've been talking a lot during this war about how effectively Iran has exploited the world's economic vulnerability to the Strait of Hormuz and shipping. What you're describing is Iran exploiting a military vulnerability that the United States has. It knows that if it wears down our supply of these missiles, it can gain an advantage.
1: That's right. And it's the two things coming together now, how the Iranians are being able to continue to exploit their economic advantage over the Strait of Hormuz at the same time that they're realizing they now have found these vulnerabilities and can exploit some of the security gaps that the United States has. And you see them as they increase their ask, their requests from President Trump. Just as recently as this weekend, pressing for more. They see the advantage now. They recognize President Trump is eager to make a deal, and they are pressing for as much as they can get right now, understanding that they have this leverage over the United States.
0: Well, Eric, thanks so much for coming on the show again.
1: Thank you, Natalie.
0: Eric Schmidt covers the Pentagon for the New York Times.
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0: 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I'm Natalie Kitroev. See you tomorrow.
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6: In Los Angeles, I'm Kai Rizdahl. It is Tuesday today, 11 August. Good as it always is to have you along, everybody. This is a big data week, as I think I said yesterday. Inflation most particularly at the consumer and wholesale levels. But that's for tomorrow. Today, we're going to sit back and take stock. And we're going to do it once again with Kyla Scanlon. She's an economics content creator, also an author as well. Kyla, great to have you back on.
7: Thanks for having me.
8: Let me throw you the easy one first. What's your sense right now of this economy?
7: Oh, I mean, I think this economy is kind of confusing everybody. You know, it's a bit confusing to figure out where the growth is coming from, if the growth is sustainable, if it's all AI driven, how much risk that might be injecting into the economy, sort of how spending is holding up, the labor market, inflation. I feel like there's definitely more questions than answers right now.
8: All right, here comes another question. Which of those things are you most worried about?
7: I think I'm pretty worried about some of the decisions that the Federal Reserve will have to make. The Fed always has a pretty tough job, but right now balancing between the labor market and the dynamics there, where entry-level hiring has had some issues, and then balancing inflation, where we're not really sure if prices are going to continue to tick up. Mm-hmm. I just worry that the Fed is going to have some tough choices on their hands as we go into the end of the year.
8: What's your sense of Chairman Warsh?
7: I think that he has a hard job, like every Fed chair does. I think that the bond market made it pretty clear that they were a bit worried about credibility. They were a bit worried about the lack of guidance from the Fed. The market and the Fed are so interlinked. So I think that he's trying to extract the Fed from the market a little bit, but that won't come without pain.
8: New topic, younger people in this economy. You've written a lot about it. You've written a lot about how they don't really have much faith, about how they are gamifying it, right? Because nothing else mm-hmm. seems to work. Talk about that for a little bit, would you?
7: Yeah, I think that a lot of pieces have been pinned on what young people are doing. They're going to the gym more. They're traveling a lot. They're buying up a lot of little treats. And I think people are trying to figure out exactly why that sort of economic behavior is happening, because it seems strange. But in my opinion, I think all of these things are rational. So I think when people look at the spending patterns of the younger generation, where there is this lean towards little treats, so buying up Labubus, Dubai chocolate lattes, whatever it may be, that sort of spending is rational because they're putting off the bigger milestone spending, like buying a house, having kids, because it feels further and further out of reach.
8: You also keep going. What does that mean? You know, because these younger people will be in a position in 5 or 10 years where those decisions are going to affect the function of the overall economy, you know?
7: Yeah, I mean, I think everybody has sort of internalized this sense of fear with AI. And so I don't know if younger people, if anybody, honestly, is really thinking about, oh, in a couple of years, like, I'm going to have to be very responsible. Like, I feel like there is some element of doomerism within the spending. I don't think it's all doom spending. I don't totally love that word. But I do think that for them, there is that sense of financial nihilism. It's like, well, why would I invest? Gen Z is saving at a pretty high rate, yeah. But why would I contribute to the traditional life path if it doesn't feel like it's in reach for me? I'm going to go and do these side hustles. I'm not going to work for a corporation. I'm going to develop a small business. It's not necessarily that traditional life cycle, life ladder that we typically might see.
8: That phrase you use, financial nihilism, that's discouraging.
7: That's from Dimitri Kofinas. Yeah, he coined that term in 2021, and it was around the time when GameStop was happening, so everybody was piling into GameStop, AMC, and his sense was like, whoa, you know, these are not real things. Why are people buying them up? They must not really believe in the underlying assets that they're purchasing. There's this nihilistic tendency. They just want to buy because there's this herd behavior towards buying. And you can extrapolate that nihilism to the broad economy where people is, you know, you see it in the survey data, they feel like they don't have a stake in the economy. And so they just don't participate in the way one might expect. But expectations are always a bit foggy to begin with.
8: Do you think this is just the new normal, not the nihilism and not any of the, you know, sort of, you know, theoretical stuff. I mean, I know, it's you're a much deeper thinker. Well, yeah, I mean, you're a much deeper thinker about the economy than I am. But is this the new normal? No, it is totally true. We've had this conversation. We did it in March when we were doing that live event. Do you think this is just the new normal?
7: I don't know. I mean, So I really like this quote from my former professor, Dr. Tachi, where he said the opposite of rational is not being irrational, it's being normal. And so he's essentially saying there that the normal thing is not the rational thing to do right now. What the best thing to do is to go and try out different things because this traditional life ladder is being actively threatened by AI or the decisions that the government is making, or even honestly, the decisions the Fed might make. Raising rates could easily pop the AI bubble. It's not necessarily a new normal. It's just a different variation of normal.
8: Right. No,
7: if that makes sense. Yeah,
8: it totally makes sense. I'll go with that. Kyla Scanlon, she is an economic content creator. She is on all the socials, and you should subscribe to her newsletter because she will make you really, really smart. Kyla, thanks a lot. Appreciate your time.
7: Thank you.
8: Wall Street today, not nihilism, but I'll tell you what, traders are definitely waiting to see which way the inflation winds are blowing. We will have the details when we always have the details.

0: Federal Reserve Bank of New York this morning came its quarterly report on household debt and credit. Big picture, household debt overall fell in the second quarter. For 17 straight quarters, though, that is more than 4 years. I'll do the math for you. HELOCs, home equity lines of credit, have been going up. Marketplace's Kristen Schwab reports.
1: Borrowers tend to use home equity lines of credit to fund big purchases. And the data show that's what they're using them for now, says Susan Wachter, a professor of real estate at Wharton.
2: They're using it for home renovation. They're using it to send their kids to schools, using their house as a piggy bank, essentially.
1: Home equity lines of credit are the piggy bank of choice because rates have gone down. The average interest rate on a credit card is just under 20%. On a personal loan, it's more than 12%. A HELOC, on average, sits at about 7.5%.
2: It's a far less expensive way of borrowing.
1: Surges in HELOCs tend to mean borrowers are feeling confident in the economy and in their own personal economies. Andy Walden is head of mortgage and housing market research at Intercontinental Exchange.
3: They're typically reserved for very high credit quality individuals. It's not uncommon to see 760, 780 credit scores for folks that are taking out lines of credit.
1: And homeowners are especially confident now because of rising home values. Walden says the average American homeowner has more than $210,000 in tappable home equity.
3: Half of that equity is held by folks that have an interest rate on their first mortgage that's below 3.5%.
1: Plainly put, people who bought homes during the pandemic are feeling more flush, so they're using their equity to stay put, remodel, and get ahead. But Linda Bell, a home lending expert at Bankrate, cautions against banking on your home's value as wealth.
4: I think a lot of people out there, house rich, cash poor, and this could be very dangerous because you feel like I have all this money, but you need to be responsible and understand that you can pay it back.
1: HELOC delinquency rates are historically low, but they tend to rise when borrowing costs go up and when the economy slows. I'm Kristen Schwab for Marketplace.

0: Here's another one from that New York Fed report. More people are delinquent on their credit cards now than at any point since the Great Recession. About 13% of all credit card balances are 90 days or more overdue. A lot of people, though, actually fell into delinquency coming out of the pandemic, and that debt is still following them around. Marketplace's Samantha Fields has that one.
1: The early part of the pandemic was a terrible time in so many ways, but it was an oddly good time for many people financially.
2: Federal supports, including like stimulus payments, expanded unemployment benefits, helped a lot of families to stabilize their finances.
1: Breno Braga at the Urban Institute says in the first couple of years of COVID, there was a notable decline in credit card delinquencies.
2: But then what happened was after those programs expired, the environment became much more difficult for families. They saw a rapid increase in the price of goods such as like food, housing, and transportation.
1: And we saw a rapid increase in the number of people falling behind on their credit card payments. Josh Bivens at the Economic Policy Institute says more recently, the number of new delinquencies has stabilized.
3: But it's at a level that's higher, I would argue, than it should be, given like a pretty low unemployment rate in the economy.
1: Part of the reason for that is a lot of people are still carrying around those old debts they fell behind on, says Joelle Scally at the New York Fed.
4: Once people miss a payment on their credit card, that sticks around on their credit report for some time.
1: And she says lenders are now reporting and chasing late payments for much longer than they used to. So even though a lot of these credit card delinquencies aren't new, Aaron Klein at Brookings says they are still affecting people's lives.
5: This debt overhang of people who have defaulted hasn't gone away for the millions of families affected. They're still getting called by debt collectors. Their credit scores are still lower.
1: And all of that, combined with persistent inflation and a frozen job market, is making it hard for many to catch up. I'm Samantha Fields for Marketplace.

0: Coming up.
1: Wow. So this is what tariffs are all about.
0: I've been trying to tell you, gang. First, though, let's do the numbers. Dow Industrial's down 184 points today, 0.3%, closed at 53,791. NASDAQ down 159 points, 0.6%, 26,445. The S&P 500 down 24 points, about 0.3%, 77,028. Credit cards, you say? MasterCard dropped 0.3% today. Visa shares rose 0.6%. American Express up about 0.6% as well. Kristen was telling us about HELOCs. Well, we'll go elsewhere in housing news. How about that? Existing home sales declined 1.7% in July. That's the National Association of Realtors. Related, last week, the 30-year fixed-rate mortgage, almost 6.7%. 6.66% is what I saw. You do the math. 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
3: More of Marketplace coming up in a minute on OPB. And stay with us today at 3 o'clock when we will bring you All Things Considered. Among the stories we've got coming up in just about 15 minutes today, President Trump's latest attempt to upend the way that kids are vaccinated will not have immediate effects, but doctors do worry it's going to fuel confusion and hesitancy at a time when vaccination rates have been dropping. Also, the Washington Post reports President Trump secretly left Turkey on a military jet after a threat from Iran, while reporters flew on a decoy plane, believing he was with them. We'll hear more on that story today at 3. 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
0: This is Marketplace. I'm Kai Ryssdal. It's not a stretch at all, I think, to say that this second quarter of the 21st century is going to turn in very large part on the tensions between China and the United States, and that those tensions in turn hang on the technological competition between the world's two biggest economies. New Yorker staff writer Evan Osnos spent 8 years living in China in the early years of this century, and he went back this summer for a reporting trip on the subject at hand. Evan, thanks for coming on the pod.
4: Thanks, Kai. It's great to be here.
0: I want to start with sort of an atmospheric question here. You say at one point in this piece that Beijing is so much quieter now, literally quieter, than when you lived there. Talk about that for a little bit.
4: Yeah, it's very noticeable, actually. I mean, partly it's electric vehicles. A lot of the cars on the road are electric, and they're silent. And then the other thing is that it has the world's largest e-commerce market, meaning there's really almost nothing you can't get delivered. And so people don't have as much reason to go out. It does create a slightly strange sense of quiet in the place.
0: This is all by design, right? It's part of the plan.
4: It is. Yeah. China likes plans, and they set out
0: the five-year variety in any case.
4: Exactly. And also even longer term. I mean, in 2015, they came up with a plan called Made in China 2025, and it seemed like it was over the horizon. But what they said was, we want to be leaders in a whole range of technologies. So things from lithium ion batteries and electric vehicles to eventually robotics and AI and things like that. And the Chinese system can go overboard in a whole range of ways. They, for instance, built too much housing. But when they set about building something like technology, it very often comes to pass.
0: You know, it's interesting you mentioned housing, because one of the things you point out in this piece is that it seems, and analysts say this to you, that they are trying to, in their investments in technology and what they're doing now, they are trying to outrun the mistakes of the past, one of which was the huge property bubble.
4: Yeah, that feels very noticeable. The property bubble, which started to burst in 2021, is really the biggest thing people talk about. And there are these buildings on the edges of cities that are called lanwei lo, basically rotten tail buildings in Chinese. And these are buildings where they never finish construction. For most people, it's a sign of the mistakes of the last decade. And so the government has said, all right, one of the ways we're going to try to rekindle growth, and it's controversial, it may not work, is by plowing investment into technology and saying we're going to seize this moment and see if we can race ahead into the future.
0: So let's talk about some of the things that on the surface anyway look super impressive. The amount of electricity that they are producing, the strides they've made in AI, electric vehicles. There are some real technological achievements that Xi Jinping has been able to engineer.
4: Yeah, I tend to think it's the Chinese people themselves have been able to do this. Look, there is a tremendous amount of engineering talent in China. Every year they churn out more graduates in science and engineering. And part of it is they've taken advantage of a moment in America. As a scholar, a Canadian scholar named David Zweig, he mentioned to me that if you look at the new labs that have been formed at a university like Westlake University, many of them are returnees from the United States who felt alienated from where they had been before.
0: You mentioned this moment in America, and everybody listening to this understands what this moment is. But it is a moment of American withdrawal, intentional, very impactful in a lot of ways. Does that necessarily, though, mean that the way is cleared for China's rise?
4: I don't think it does. What it does is it creates an opportunity for China, and in some cases they've seized it. You know, it's not accidental, for instance, that China rebranded its foreign assistance program China Aid. But at the same time, a lot of countries, and I heard this when I was in Europe earlier in the year, a lot of countries are feeling like they're caught between two big powers, the United States and China. They don't really trust either of them at the moment. And so it's created a system where the U.S.-led order is in some disrepair, but it's not being replaced by a Chinese order. Instead, we're getting a period that's something closer to the jungle, what an analyst in Europe described to me as a period of unorder, where each country is building up its military, using its leverage, its choke points in global trade. So we're entering a period like that rather than simply slipping into a new Chinese-led order.
0: That implies some degree of chaos in the years and decades to come.
4: Well, it brings me no joy to say it, but I think a fair assessment is that the chaos that we see around us these last couple of years is a sign of these deeper structural changes, and we are smart to be clear-eyed about it.
0: You end this piece going to a fortune teller who, I will point out here, got you for 660 yuan, about $97.
4: It was a fair trade.
0: You're happy with it, right? Do a little fortune telling of your own. And let's say you go back in 10 years to Beijing to report another piece. What's that going to look like?
4: I think on the surface, there's going to be a lot of ways in which AI is going to be part of people's lives. Already, for instance, you can't take out the trash, literally, without encountering AI. There are cameras that keep an eye on whether people are sorting their trash efficiently. But at the same time, there is a real unease. Ordinary people, particularly young people in China, very uncomfortable about what the future holds. They don't feel like they have a voice in the shape that AI is going to take. They're not having kids. They're not getting married. We see some similar traces in the United States. And so the real question that faces both, I think, China and America is, can we figure out ways to make sure that people, ordinary people, have a hand in shaping how these technologies become part of our lives and our economies? Because it's the country that figures out how to do that that I think is going to prevail in this technology race, which is about more than just who has the superior tech.
0: Evan Osnos, he's a staff writer at The New Yorker. Great piece about China and the rise of technology over there and what it means for us. Evan, thanks a bunch. I appreciate your time.
4: My pleasure. Thanks for having me, Kai.

0: Hey, so here's something. Small business owners were more optimistic in July than they have been in almost a year. So said the National Federation of Independent Business this morning. And as it happens, that optimism coincided with a rise in the share of business owners who said they are looking to hire over the next 3 months. Hiring, however, ain't always easy, as Marketplace's Henriette reports.
1: Ariel Voorhees runs a personal chef service in Vermont. She grocery shops and cooks for families in their homes. And business is good. She's had to hire to keep up with demand.
2: In the past 6 months, actually, we've grown from 2 chefs working in the business to 4 chefs.
1: And she may bring on yet another chef in the next few months. About 20% of small firms are in the same boat, according to the National Federation of Independent Business Index. But wanting to fill a position and actually filling it with the right person are two very different things. Peter Hansen is Director of Research and Policy Analysis at NFIB.
3: They're going to the market trying to fill these positions, and they're noticing, hey, the number of applicants, the kind of skill level and fit of these applicants isn't what I hoped for.
1: That's true for Chris Kessler, who owns Black Flannel Brewing and Distilling Company in Essex, Vermont. His brewery has a restaurant, and it's been hard, he says, to fully staff up.
4: The labor shortage, especially in Vermont hospitality, is real. And, we're still looking for a couple of kitchen people.
1: Kessler attributes that mostly to a restaurant industry workforce that shrank in the pandemic and never fully recovered. Other businesses see a more recent cause for the lack of skilled workers, the Trump administration's immigration crackdown. Alexis D'Amato Falvey with the advocacy group Small Business Majority says the threat of deportation is keeping some employees from going to work.
5: It's more and more difficult for people to feel that they want to come risk their ability to remain in the U.S., even if they are here legally present.
1: And that points to another finding in the NFIB survey. Even as more business owners feel optimistic, the share that feel uncertain is also rising, well above historical norms. I'm Henry App for Marketplace.

0: If we're talking small business confidence, we got to hear from one of our small businesses, don't we? Eric Vaughn owns Eric's I've Been Framed. That's a picture framing shop in Detroit.
1: Just yesterday, I had to order some molding from a company that's based in Canada, but they have warehouses all over the States. And they didn't have the particular moldings that I wanted, but in Canada. And so, you know, after I placed the order, she said, Eric, I'm sorry, but I'm going to have to add 17% onto the bill. And I'm like, wow. So this is what tariffs are all about. So, you know, another 17% doesn't hurt the bottom line in this. But if I have to do it all the time, oh, yeah, it would be a different story. Everything has gone up. I just got to notice that mat boards were going up in pricing. Transportation, everybody's got the extra fuel charge. And the distributors, a few of them offer discounts on glass because a lot of times glass and acrylic, they use petroleum to make it. So it fluctuates. And it fluctuates because of what's going on in the world. And that has an adverse effect on the business. So, yeah, it's crazy out here. But, you know, I have to pass it on to the client. We've been busy. We just came off of an exhibit. A young photographer from Southwest Detroit has a show called Lowriders from Detroit to L.A. and Back. It was about 55 pieces, and we had to use acrylic instead of glass because he said that it was going to be a traveling exhibit. So the challenges that I had with the acrylic is that, you know, once you pull the plastic protective off of the acrylic, dust and particles that's in the air kind of jumps to it. There was a lot of dark areas in the photographs. So any little speck will show up. So that was probably the most challenging project I've had since I've been in business. And I've been in business over 30 years. So, but yeah, I never felt in this particular case I've got paid enough. But it's a learning lesson, and I know not to touch it ever again.
0: Eric Vaughn still learning lessons. Eric's I've Been Framed is his shop, Detroit, Michigan.

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1: This final note on the way out today, keeping track so you do not have to. The Strait of Hormuz is still closed. Brent crude bumped up against $90 a barrel today. Here, though, is the gas price that really matters. Think trucks, right? Diesel, $5.32 each and every gallon. Jordan Manji, Sunil Maharaj, Janet Wynn, Olga Oxman, and Virginia K. Smith are the digital team. I'm Kai Rizdal. We will see you tomorrow, everybody.

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1: And this is OPB. Thanks for joining us this afternoon for Marketplace. President Trump secretly left a NATO summit in Turkey on a military jet instead of his gifted Air Force One plane from Qatar. The travel swap raises fresh security questions about the new aircraft that the U.S. spent $400 million to retrofit. We'll get more details in our newscast, then it's All Things Considered, on OPB. 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ODOT has closed a 12-mile stretch of Highway 35 near Mount Hood. The highway is closed between US 26 and the community of Parkdale to support fighting the grasshopper fire. It's 3 o'clock. 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
2: It doesn't have a lot of legal oomph to it, a lot of legal teeth. I think it's going to be more symbolic than real.
1: President Trump has signed an executive order that could change how children in the U.S. get vaccinated. Meanwhile, President Trump secretly flew in a smaller plane after the NATO summit. That's despite claims by the White House that he boarded Air Force One.
3: The president walked up the external steps to the old Air Force One and then almost immediately walked off the plane onto an airport catering truck.
1: In Puerto Rico, the government has started rationing water amid drought conditions. And in Austin, Texas, a nonprofit is paying insurance premiums for thousands of musicians. I'm Donald Orr in Portland with Elsa Chang and Juana Summers. Sarah Logue has Northwest News in 3 minutes after these national headlines.
4: Live from NPR News in Washington, I'm Janine Herbst. New reporting contradicts what the White House told press traveling with President Trump during a recent trip to Turkey. NPR's Tamara Keith reports that may have left reporters vulnerable.
5: President Trump boarded Air Force One as usual, but the Washington Post reports he was then smuggled off the plane in a catering truck and flew on an entirely different aircraft. NPR hasn't confirmed the report, but journalists and White House aides who unknowingly flew on the decoy plane were firmly instructed to keep their window shades lowered. Later, talking to reporters, Trump never let on.
6: Were you aware of any credible threat by Iran against Air Force One?
7: Well, I have a threat all the time. I'm number one on their list. Before you. But if I go, you go. Right?
6: But was there a specific
7: threat today? Perhaps someday you want to change professions.
5: Tamara Keith, NPR News.
4: It's been a year since President Trump deployed the National Guard to Washington, D.C. Some worry it's normalizing armed uniformed troops in American cities in non-emergency situations. NPR's Kat Lonsdorf has more.
8: President Trump declared a crime emergency in D.C. last August, despite violent crime being at a 30-year low, and deployed the National Guard.
7: Here you go, right?
6: But was there a specific
7: Perhaps someday you want to change professions.
5: Tamara Keith, NPR News.
4: It's been a year since President Trump deployed the National Guard to Washington, D.C. Some worry it's normalizing armed uniformed troops in American cities in non-emergency

0: in violent crime in the past year, according to city police data. Opportunistic crimes like theft and vehicle break-ins have continued to decrease. Trump has repeatedly touted the deployment as a success, claiming falsely that there is, quote, almost no crime in D.C. now. The deployment currently has an estimated cost of around $3 million per day. It's been extended until Inauguration Day 2029. Kat Lonsdorf, NPR News, Washington.
1: The University of Michigan says it will do away with grades for freshmen in the fall of 2027. Instead, first semester classes will be pass-fail. NPR's Alyssa Nadworny reports it's an effort to ease students' mental health struggles on campus.
2: The new pilot policy hopes to acclimate new students to the demands of college, allow exploration into different classes, and get students not to worry about how a low grade freshman year might have long-term consequences. Other colleges, like the Massachusetts Institute of Technology or MIT, have similar grading policies for freshmen. How colleges grade students varies greatly. Reed College in Oregon records letter grades, but they're only shared with students upon request. At Harvard, faculty voted to give out fewer A grades to try and battle what they say is high grade inflation. All of this comes at a time that stress on campus remains quite high. In a 2024 survey, about 70% of college students reported struggling with mental health. Alyssa Nadworny, NPR News.
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3: This is OPB. I'm Sarah Logue. Tomorrow, Portland City Council will vote on a blueprint for negotiating a long-term lease with the Trailblazers. Alex Zielinski explains what's at stake.
4: This blueprint, called a term sheet, directs city negotiators on what to ask for in exchange for the city giving the Blazers $120 million to renovate the Moda Center. Portland owns the arena, and the Blazers are the main tenant. In exchange for public money, councilors want to see some private investment, protections for union workers, and a pledge that the Blazers remain in the city, among other things. Some councilors don't think the term sheet goes far enough to get a return on their investment. Councilors are expected to debate the details of the proposal Wednesday before casting their vote. If it's adopted, city representatives will begin negotiating with the Blazers. They are expected to bring a final deal back to council for a vote by the end of the year. Alex Zielinski, OPB.
3: Officials say the Little Giant Fire north of Leavenworth, Washington, has destroyed two homes, three cabins, and 21 other buildings. The Little Giant grew dramatically over the weekend. From our news partner, KUOW, John Ryan reports.
5: The Little Giant has now burned more than 180 square miles in the Washington Cascades. It's one of four fires in the state that have turned into mega fires. That's what researchers call fires that have burned more than 10,000 hectares, or about 40 square miles. Two megafires are burning on the Colville Reservation, while the Sinlahiquin Fire in central Okanagan County has become the state's largest wildfire. With months still left in Washington's fire season, more acres have burned statewide than any year since 2020. I'm John Ryan reporting.
3: And with summer underway, officials in Portland are sharing tips to care for trees during hot temperatures. Portland Parks and Recreation recommend keeping trees hydrated by watering around their base in the early morning or late evening to help minimize evaporation. Other ways to help include applying mulch around the base of trees. Park officials say heat stress in trees can appear through wilting or yellowing leaves and premature leaf drop. If you see these signs, they recommend you immediately water the tree and give it extra care. This is OPB.
6: 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Learn more at lemelson.org. 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
7: This is All Things Considered from NPR News. I'm Juana Summers.
0: And I'm Elsa Chang. The latest attempt by the Trump administration to overhaul the way American children get vaccinated is raising a lot of questions. The president wants to change the nationally recognized childhood vaccination schedule with an executive order that he signed yesterday. So we decided to turn to NPR health correspondent Rob Stein to get some answers. Hi, Rob. I hope you have answers.
8: Well, I'll give it my best.
0: Okay, so the president is demanding that the U.S. cut the number of vaccines that kids get to protect them from a bunch of dangerous infectious diseases, right? And also space out the shots more.
8: Right.
0: So does it change anything for parents walking into their pediatrician's office today?
8: Well, the short answer is not really. Okay. None of the recommendations from the government or anyone else has changed about, you know, which kids should get which shots when or anything else. All the same shots are still available. Insurance

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2: And thank you, sustaining members of OPB. President Trump's latest executive order to upend the way kids are vaccinated won't have immediate effects, but doctors worry it will fuel confusion and hesitancy at a time when vaccination rates are eroding. 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It's 4 o'clock. Good afternoon. This is OPB's All Things Considered.
3: And one thing every one of us can do for them is to help make sure they don't have to fight another fire.
2: It's shaping up to be a historic wildfire season in the western United States. We'll get an update on the fires in Spokane, Washington, that has burned nearly 1,000 homes and buildings.
4: Once it jumped the river, it came so fast. So we quickly packed go bags with just minimal stuff in it.
2: Later, we'll head to the Columbia River Gorge, where residents in the small town of Mosier are deciding whether to conduct controlled burns to defend against wildfires. And it's been 1 year since President Trump deployed the National Guard in Washington, D.C. What could be next for the National Guard? I'm Donald Orr in Portland with Elsa Chang and Juana Summers. Sarah Logue has Northwest News after these headlines.
5: Live from NPR News in Washington, I'm Janine Herbst. President Trump's war on Iran and the on-again, off-again threats appear to be stalling. Earlier this week, Trump said he was, quote, low-keying efforts to come to a deal, but Iran says it won't talk to him until the midterm elections in November. NPR's Adil El-Shalchi has more.
6: Trump has said that the U.S. is involved in talks with Iran, but Iran has denied that. But both things could, in fact, be true because the talks are being carried out through intermediaries like Pakistan and Qatar. A Pakistani delegation was in Tehran today, and the Qatari Foreign Ministry said that the talks between Iran and its neighbor Oman that lies across the Strait of Hormuz have reached what it called an advanced stage and said they were at, quote, a critical juncture. Last week, the Iranian foreign minister, Abbas Araghchi, said that until the U.S. makes amends for its attacks, there's no way they're going to go back to negotiations with Washington. But he said that talks with Oman were in their final stages and that Iran's demands were communicated to the U.S. via intermediaries.
5: NPR's Hadil El-Shalchi reporting from Istanbul. Many public health experts are worried that President Trump's call to change childhood vaccinations will unnecessarily confuse and frighten many parents. NPR's Rob Stein has more.
7: President Trump wants to cut the number of vaccinations children get and space out the shots they do receive. Anti-vaccine activists are welcoming Trump's executive order calling for that, but most medical experts are denouncing it. And while the president's order won't change anything right away, Dr. Aaron Millstone from the American Academy of Pediatrics says it can still be harmful.
8: The most tangible thing that will come out of the announcement is confusion, and confusion amongst parents are going to lead to delaying vaccination,
7: leading to fewer kids getting vaccinated and more kids getting sick from infections like measles and whooping cough. Rob Stein, NPR News. but most medical experts are denouncing it. And while the president's order won't change anything right away, Dr. Aaron Millstone from the American Academy of Pediatrics says it can still be harmful.
8: The most tangible thing that will come out of the announcement is confusion, and confusion amongst parents are going to lead to

0: in recent weeks due to his worsening health.
1: 32-year-old Gilman was traveling in Russia when he was arrested for allegedly kicking a police officer, a charge that Gilman's advocate in the U.S., Kieran Ramsey, has strongly denied. Ramsey also said Gilman became severely ill in Russian prison due to mistreatment and had to be hospitalized in early July after falling into a, quote, dissociative stupor. President Trump, writing on the social media site Truth Social, said Gilman's release was on humanitarian grounds, and Russia did not ask for anyone for the U.S. to release. Trump also wrote that he'd spoken to Gilman before he landed in the U.S. and that Gilman's one request was, quote, a great cheeseburger. Emily Fang, NPR News, Washington.
0: U.S. futures contracts are trading slightly higher at this hour. 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
2: This is OPB. I'm Sarah Logue. Wildfires near Mount Hood are prompting evacuations, and people in several Wasco County communities have been told to prepare in case they are next. The Grasshopper Fire is east of Mount Hood. It's getting closer to communities of Dufour and Ty Valley, and officials are urging people in the area to sign up for emergency alerts so they know when it's time to leave. The Sportsman's Paradise manufactured home community near Dufour was evacuated last night. Tom Wright is an incident meteorologist with the National Weather Service.
3: We're going to have those warm, dry conditions in the afternoon. It's going to become unstable, and the winds are going to switch and come out of the northwest.
2: He said that could lead to more fire growth today. A separate fire west of Mount Hood has also been growing. The Austin Fire in Clackamas County has prompted evacuations in a sparsely populated, forested area. The Port of Port Orford in southern Oregon is designing a $500,000 system to help sell live seafood directly to customers. As Theo Greenlee from our news partner Jefferson Public Radio reports, it's part of the port's larger revitalization.
4: Fishermen in Port Orford pride themselves on selling live fish, which are held in saltwater tanks. Right now, businesses use their own pumps to fill the tanks with saltwater for live fish and crab. But plans are in the works for a port-wide saltwater system. Commercial fisherman Philip Rusum came to a town hall meeting to learn more about the project.
5: Rockfish is one of our main staples that we need the seawater system to be able to maintain our markets for that.
4: The state's Economic Development Agency, Business Oregon, is funding the project and hopes to have it running by summer 2027. I'm Theo Greenlee in Port Orford.
2: And a new affordable housing complex in North Portland is welcoming seniors who were historically pushed out of the neighborhood. The 62 affordable housing development is named after the state's first black female legislator, Margaret Carter. Those who will have been harmed by the city's racist planning policies that displaced black residents over decades will get preference for housing. The apartment complex was built with the help from about $9 million from the voter-approved Metro Affordable Housing Bond. This is OPB.
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7: This is All Things Considered from NPR News. I'm Elsa Chang.
8: And I'm Juana Summers. We start this hour in the tender, dry northwest United States, where tens of thousands of people have been evacuated from wildfires in recent weeks. The fires have also burned hundreds of homes and destroyed valuable cattle grazing land. We have NPR's Kirk Sigler on the line. He covers wildfires. Hi there.
9: Hello.
8: Kirk, can you just start by putting this fire season in context? How bad are things?
9: Well, Juana, everyone was worried about this very thing going into the summer after years of extreme drought in the West. Especially this past winter was record warm in a lot of states. And so here we are. It's terribly smoky outside. It's so hot. It's so dry. For context, half of the out-of-control wildfires right now in the U.S. that are burning are right here in the Northwest. Oregon is so far the worst. Roughly a third of all the acres burned in the U.S. total has been in that state. That's a record. And today we're tracking the top priority for firefighters are these two huge 100,000-acre-plus fires in Oregon and Washington. There are also problems flaring up in Utah and down in Nevada. And I'll say it's not even mid-August. You know, consider that California has yet to see really major fires on the scale yet of what we've seen here in the Northwest, like Spokane, Washington, where whole neighborhoods are just decimated.
8: Yeah, just devastating. I know that you've been reporting on the ground around there, Kirk, are firefighters any closer to containing those blazes?
9: Well, they are making good progress, including on the Old Trails fire. That's the most destructive, and that's the one suspected to be arson. Here's Washington's Public Lands Commissioner Dave Upthegrove. He's pleading with residents to be vigilant, do their part, and

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1: This is OPB. I'm Donald Orr. As wildfires burn millions of acres across Oregon, one small community in the Columbia River Gorge may adopt a proactive defense. Mosier residents are deciding whether to work together to conduct controlled burns on private land. OPB's Porter Levinson reports.
2: Drew Merritt lives in the countryside just outside of Mosier, and he has come face to face with wildfire before. In 2020, the Mosier Creek fire made a run toward his property when he and his wife were away.
3: We had spent a couple nights camping up in the Gifford Pinchot.
2: On their way home, their phones lit up.
3: Just as we got reception is right when we received the reverse 911 call from the county saying there was a fire in the area.
2: Merritt and his wife raced back to their home above the small plant nursery they run. The air was already smoky. They grabbed their cat, some essentials, and quickly evacuated to Hood River. From there, they watched the fire spread.
3: We could see it moving up the canyon and trees torching, and it was definitely panic-inducing at that point because it was certainly looking pretty threatening.
2: He says the fire burned within 300 yards of his property, and he never wants that to happen again. So last month, Merritt went to a meeting in town where dozens of people gathered to talk about forming what's called a prescribed burn association. You've probably heard of prescribed burns on public land. These burns can slow down wildfires by destroying fuels on the forest floor. A prescribed burn association, or PBA, is a community-led effort. Landowners and local agencies work together to conduct controlled burns on private land. They pool knowledge, equipment, and labor.
4: I think it's important that landowners are able to learn the tools to make their land safer.
2: Kathy Sleven is a community activist who organized the meeting about starting a PBA in Mosier.
4: I might be able to help my neighbors. If the fire got to my property and was able to drop down in intensity, it might give the wildland firefighters a chance. It might give my neighbors a chance.
2: Connor McKibben is the fire captain at the Mosier Fire District. At the meeting, he listened to residents' concerns. Like, how could they protect endangered wildlife from burns? How much would this cost? But mostly, what would they do if a prescribed burn escaped? McKibben says that is people's number one concern, that an escape burn could turn into a new wildfire. But McKibben points to data from U.S. Forest Service burns, which shows that's unlikely.
5: Fires escaping control line is not so rare, but fires getting completely out of control and causing damage is less than 1% of prescribed burns wind up having an escape fire to that degree.
2: And he says good planning can mitigate fire and smoke risks. He supports forming a prescribed burn association in Mosier.
5: It's only a net positive by improving fire defensibility. If I can help do those things at cost and encourage more people to get involved, then it's going to make my job easier, everybody's lives safer, and property safer. And that makes me feel good.
2: McKibben has already helped one guy in town conduct a prescribed burn on his land. Preston Booker didn't even own a chainsaw before moving to Mosier last year, but the property he bought was overgrown and thick with underbrush. Preparing for the burn was a ton of work.
6: First steps were a lot of decluttering, just pulling out dead wood, limbing as much as I could prior to the prescribed burn, and I did that nonstop for like 2 months.
2: On the day of the burn, he helped a hired crew cut brush and fire lines.
6: Yeah, I just got in, and it was one of the hardest working days of my life.
2: Booker says the change after the burn was remarkable, with new grass growing where underbrush had been, and he changed too.
6: I went from not being a forester to kind of being a very okay amateur forester, I think, in about 2 months.
2: There are 9 prescribed burn associations in Oregon, and Booker hopes Mosier will be next, so more landowners like him can connect to the tools and volunteers they need to conduct controlled burns at home. Porter Levinson, OPB.